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1: Still ahead on All Things Considered, why we get so embarrassed about the things we do and how to feel like that a little less. It's coming up in about 15 minutes. It's 5:19.
4: I'm Janine Hurst with these headlines. Israeli Prime Minister Benjamin Netanyahu is rejecting President Trump's 15-point roadmap for Gaza, saying Israeli forces won't withdraw until Hamas has fully disarmed. The U.S.-Iran war is not only sending gas prices higher, it's also affecting the price of an airline ticket. The travel site Kayak says an average domestic flight last week cost about $80 more than it did a year ago, and the average international flight was about $170 more expensive. In California, after a years-long fight, hundreds of thousands of rideshare drivers are set to form a union, giving them a place at the bargaining table with companies including Uber and Lyft. I'm Janine Hurst, NPR News.

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1: Border.
2: No, this was a rocket stage. You know, the rockets have stages, mm-hmm. these mm-hmm. big parts, segments of the rocket, and this was left in orbit, and it's just been floating out there, and eventually its path crossed the path of the moon, and, well, you know, when two objects love each other very much.
3: Well, this is a question for Quincy, now, being a scientist engineer. Now, don't things orbit like 200 miles up, and isn't the moon like further than like 250,000 miles up? Like, I don't think this was an accident. I'm not a conspiracy guy.
2: You think somebody had it out for the moon?
3: It's hard to hit the moon. There's a lot of math.
2: Yeah.
3: And hitting it by accident is like winning the Powerball.
2: To be fair, it is actually very hard to land a rocket safely on the moon. That's why we don't expect to be able to do it until 57 years ago.
3: Yeah, we've already put the first man on the moon. Maybe he wants to put the first man in the moon.
2: It's possible, yeah.
3: Are all these tech guys not going to have to start crashing their rockets in there? Like now Bezos is going to send like a bigger rocket.
2: Yeah, because they're constantly
3: going a little
2: competing.
3: Faster.
2: Yeah.
3: Look at my crater.
2: You thought you messed up the moon. Watch me. The thing is, we all remember what Jeff Bezos' rockets look like. They're sort of cylinders that bulge out at the top. They're very indicative of something, some concern. I'm just imagining the image of that crashing, heading into the moon. It'd be like one of those illustrations of how life begins.
3: Now I'll never be able to unsee that.
2: I know.
4: I was going to say, can you imagine how hard the moon tries to get out of the way?
2: Quincy, for your next quote, here is a citizen of Mexico giving his opinion on an American burrito chain that just opened there.
5: It's gringo food for gringos.
2: So, what American burrito chain just opened their first ever branch in Mexico?
6: Is it Chipotle?
2: It is Chipotle. Or, as they say in Mexico, Chipotle. America invading Mexico with Chipotle restaurants really puts the colon in colonize. And there is a chance to see why the subtle differences between the American version of Mexican food and the authentic version. For example, in Mexico, they also have cyclospora, but there it's made with cane sugar.
3: So is this very recent? I mean, do we know how it's doing?
2: Well, apparently, they opened it in the town of Monterrey, Mexico, in northern Mexico, which, because it's near the border, has a lot of American restaurants, and people are used to that. It's not Mexican food. They know it's not, but it's tasty mm-hmm. and decent fast food.
3: I think it'll get enough Spaghetti Factory franchise for Rome. I think.
2: Well, you know, I wouldn't do that, because there is a sad history here. They tried opening a Pizza Hut there once, and that's why they joined the other side in World War II. It was they didn't take that well. All right, Quincy, your last quote is about a new device for new parents.
5: Infants survive just fine before infrared night vision cameras.
2: That was the New York Times talking about the new thing that everybody gets after they get their first baby. What is it?
6: Is it like crib cam, baby cam?
2: Yeah, it's like a baby monitor, but not just a baby monitor. The $400 Nanit monitor tracks your baby throughout the night on more than a dozen metrics, including their breathing, their movements, their so-called sleep efficiency. And also, this is true, it takes a photo of the baby's facial expression whenever a parent walks into the room, and then without being told, it will edit those photos into a montage for you, which is a great way to know which parent the baby likes more.
7: So it's a flat camera for babies.
2: It really is.
3: So it's basically turning the nursery into an ICU.
2: Pretty much, yeah.
3: Like. It's like the nurse's station's got a blue light and a buzzer out there when the blood pressure drops.
2: Yeah, pretty much. It covers. It's like it's a huge leap forward. Finally, a baby monitor that gives parents more things to worry
3: about. Yeah.

0: I used to, you know, I sleep on the floor, and and my
1: I didn't know that.
0: Yeah, I you can't fall out a floor, and so when my son was a baby, he also slept on the floor a lot, so it was, he was taking a nap one day, just an infant, but I had put a blanket, you know, down on the floor for him, and it was in the summer. It was wicked hot, and but I put him on the blanket, and then I, you know, I go downstairs, and we didn't have things like that.
2: Oh, no.
0: And in a while, I go up to check on him, and he's on the wood floor and not on the blanket anymore. And I'm like, oh, just sorry about that. And I move him back. And then I go back downstairs in a little while. I go up to check on him, and he's on the wood floor again. Now, see, if I had had this camera,
2: yeah,
0: I would have realized how hard he tried to get to the wood floor.
2: Yeah.
0: Because it was cooler than that damn blanket. He was a baby, but he wasn't a stupid baby.
2: Now, this, of course, is AI, and it's connected to the internet where they store all the data. Many parents are concerned about exposing their babies to so much surveillance, and they're worried about how all this data might be used. But the Nanit company says, don't worry, your baby loves it. We know because we're looking at him right now. So, Alzo, how did Quincy do in our quiz?
3: She passed with flying colors. 3 out of 3.
2: Congratulations.
0: Good job, Quincy.
2: Thank you. Thank you, Quincy. Good luck with your studies, and I'm sure your rockets will not crash into anything.
4: Thank you so much. Bye, guys.
2: Bye-bye. Bye. Bye.

0: Right now, panel, time for you to answer some questions about this week's news. Paula, we know all about the loneliness epidemic, but the Washington Post this week had some advice for making new friends. They say you should just become friends with who?
1: Give me a hint, Peter.
0: It might be friends with what? And I'll give you a hint. The first thing you should do is take down that thing in the field that scares them away.
1: Oh, birds. Crows.
0: Crows, yes. Make friends with a crow, everybody.
1: Wow, that
0: is
1: helpful.
0: It'll improve your life. According to the Post, more and more people are becoming friends with crows. They give the crows treats until the crow learns to start showing up every day. Some even take it further. They walk around with their new crow friend on their shoulder, which is great if you've always aspired to be an omen that whoever sees... is about to die.
2: I love crows because they're loyal. If they see somebody do something to you, that becomes their enemy.
0: How do you know this?
2: Because I'm a millennial. We all love birds.
0: Really?
2: Yeah. As soon as you turn 35, you gotta go get into birds.
0: Really?
2: Yes.
1: Wow. You know what? I have an owl in my neighbor's tree that some nights hoots. And I go out and hoot back to it as best I can. I have recordings of it. It's kind of great, actually. So, you know, he'll do, you know, hoo, hoo. And then I wait a second, I go, hoo, hoo.
0: Do you think the owl likes that? Do you think the owl tells his owl friends, like, every night, says, watch this. Ready? No, really. It's really funny. Here we go.
1: I sent the recording of it to my daughter, and she wrote me back. She goes, Mom, be careful. You don't know what you're saying.

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5: 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From NPR and WBEZ Chicago, this is Wait, Wait, Don't Tell Me, the NPR News Quiz. I'm Alzo Slade. We're playing this week with Tom Baudet, Paula Poundstone, and Shantira Jackson. And here again is your host at the Studebaker Theater in Chicago, Illinois, Peter Sagal.
6: Thank you, Alzo. Thank you, everybody. Right now, it is time. Thank you, everybody. Right now, it's time for the Wait, Wait, Don't Tell Me Bluff the Listener game. Call 1-888-WAIT-WAIT to play our game on the air. Hi, you're on Wait, Wait, Don't Tell Me.
7: Hey, Peter. This is Dan Blondo from Crozet, Virginia.
6: Crozet, Virginia. Now, I don't know where that is. Where is it?
7: It is just outside of Shenandoah National Park near Charlottesville.
6: Oh, beautiful. I know that area. What do you do there?
7: I am a communications consultant. Sounds fancier than it is. It's really not. I put words in other people's mouths.
6: Right. It's not like you say to people, just speak a little slower, enunciate more, and that sort of thing?
7: Yeah, just like that.
6: Just like that. Okay. Well, Dan, welcome to the show. It's great to have you. You're going to play the game in which you must try to tell truth from fiction. Alzo, what is Dan's topic?
5: The show must not go on.
6: We all know the old adage, the show must go on. At least that's what my producers tell me every week when I hide in the closet again. But this week we heard about a show that did not, in fact, go on. Our panelists are going to tell you why. Pick the real one and you'll get the waiter of your choice on your voicemail. You ready to play?
7: Yeah.
6: First, let's
7: I'm
6: hear.
7: Ready.
6: Okay, that's great. First, let's hear from Tom Baudet.
8: In the Green Mountain State, there is a community theater company to fill every empty Grange Hall. These performers have been hardened by years of grinding out shows come Vermont heat, sleet, snow, and high water. But the Essex Community Players spring production of Rocky Horror Show has been canceled while still in rehearsals due to the musical director receiving anonymous threatening text messages. That must be hard. You're trying to do your job as a musical director, but you keep getting all these threatening texts. Plus, you have to spend all that time sending the threatening text to yourself. That's right. He was texting himself. Once the police discovered the texts, he admitted to creating a false account and sending himself threats so he had an excuse to step away from the production instead of the real reason, which is that he hated everyone so much. He had put up a Facebook post complaining about the cast and crew, and when confronted about it, he refused to apologize. Rocky Horror Show, dead. Passive-aggressive conflict avoidance in the arts, sold-out shows daily across Vermont and beyond.
6: A production of the Rocky Horror Show at a community theater in Vermont canceled because the musical director sent threatening notes to himself because he just couldn't stand the drama. Your next curtain call-off is from Shantira Jackson.
9: Move over, Sondheim. There's a new place to send in the clowns. For the past 25 years, Clown Fest has taken over the streets of Paris, Tennessee. Sad clowns, happy clowns, and Bill Skarsgård all came together in one car to celebrate their craft. This year, things went a bit awry when the Clown Chorus had to cancel their annual clown concert at the Clown Brunch. With their makeup on and sheet music in hand, the audience watching was met with silence when it turned out that everyone who had volunteered for the clown concert was a mime. With dozens of completely silent mimes on stage pretending to sing, one onlooker described it as, quote, kind of weird. Organizers of Clown Fest apologized for the mimes and the uncomfortable silence by squirting everyone in the face with a little bit of water from a flower.
6: The clown concert at Clown Fest 2026 ruined because all the clowns who were singing were mimes. Your last story of a stage gone silent comes from Paula Poundstone.
10: When Long Island fiddler Greg Grinnell hit a rut in the fiddling business, he had to come up with something new. So he adapted with the times, or at least the times 60 years ago when Fiddler on the Roof came out. He thought, I'm a fiddler. I should get on a roof. He had never seen the musical. He invited everyone he knew, ex-girlfriends, fiddler friends, fiddler enemies, his mom. He picked the most beautiful roof in town, a gorgeous Victorian-style house with the perfect turret to perch upon. When the audience filled in, which was surprisingly large considering it was just a guy fiddling, Greg was nervous, but he grabbed his fiddle and crawled up the ladder to get in place. The crowd was going nuts. Fiddler! Fiddler! They were chanting. He started his first song and within seconds went tumbling off the roof, bouncing off the gutter, only to land perfectly atop a stabilizing bush. The show was canceled, but since then, Greg has actually seen Fiddler on the Roof and agrees with the show. Tradition. Without traditions, our lives would be as shaky as a Fiddler on the Roof.
6: So these are stories of a show that did not go on. Was it from Tom Baudet, a production of the Rocky Horror Show in Vermont, canceled because the musical director sent himself threatening text just to get out of it? From Shantira Jackson, the Clown Chorus at the Clown Fest being ruined because all the clowns who showed up were mimes, or from Paula Poundstone, a fiddler who decided to try being a fiddler on the roof without having ever seen the show. Which of these is the real story of a performance that did not happen?
7: I'm going to go with A.
6: Okay, so your choice is Tom's story, and to find out the correct answer, we spoke to someone who knows a lot about the real story.
11: The threatening messages were coming from the musical director of the show. He just wanted to have it canceled.
6: That was Ian Curry, the intern reporter at 7 Days, Vermont's independent voice, who absolutely owns the story. Congratulations, Dan. You did get it right. Tom was telling
10: Good
6: the
10: job,
6: truth
10: Dan.
6: About his own state. You earned a point for him.
8: Thank you, Dan.
6: You've earned our prize, the voice of anyone you might choose in your voicemail. Congratulations. It was generally a very good time.
7: Thank you very much.
12: How'd you do, I? See, you've met my faithful handyman.
6: And now the game where we ask impressive people to do an unimpressive thing. We call it Not My Job. If you were going to name the most successful and acclaimed actor around, it would be hard to beat Sally Field. Her career has spanned more than 60 years.
10: Wow.
6: She has won 2 Oscars, 3 Emmys, so many awards. She has a separate Wikipedia page just for them. And she's got range. Who else has played both Gidget and Mary Todd Lincoln? She's up for yet another Emmy for her starring role in Remarkably Bright Creatures on Netflix, and she joins us now. Sally Field, welcome to Wait, Wait, Don't Tell Me. So, First of all, congrats on the latest Emmy nomination. Did you know that you have a separate Wikipedia page just for your awards?
13: No, I did not, because I don't oftentimes look for myself. I think that would be just a tiny bit weird if I wanted to Google myself.
6: Yeah, I mean, you've done so many things in your extraordinary career. Does anybody ever come up to you and say, oh gosh, Sally Field, I loved you in whatever it was, and you're like, that's wonderful, and you have no memory of doing it?
13: No.
6: No, it doesn't happen. You remember everything.
13: Not really. I've done such strange things that I would have a hard time remembering, but they would not be things that anyone else would remember either. You know, I've done episodic things in the late 60s and early 70s, and you know what? We're all so old now. Anybody who watched it is like halfway brain dead at this point.
6: Yeah, exactly.
10: But you hey.
6: Yeah.
13: I'm not, you know.
10: Sally, this is Paula Poundstone.
13: Hi, Paula.
10: Hi. First of all, I have the you and Lily and...
13: My dog is beginning to bark at a squirrel out there, so just ignore him.
10: Oh. We will. What's the dog's name?
13: My dog's name is Dashiell Hammett.
10: Wow. Do you think that he only really responds to Da?
13: And he responds to Dash, but he responds to Dashiell Hammett. He's a great crime writer.
10: He doesn't respond to Dashiell Hammett. That's too long a name for a dog.
13: Dashiell Hammett, get over here right now.
6: Whenever we have an actor like you who's had such an extraordinary career, I'm always wondering what role they're most known for, and usually I can guess. In your case, I would have no idea. Is there one thing that keeps coming up, or does it entirely depend on the person, on their age, on their interest?
13: All of that. It depends on the person, the age, and all of that. But I think the thing I'm most surprised about is The Flying Nun. Like young people, like they're like in their 20s and seven, they're in their, you know, late teens, and they say, oh, they love The Flying Nun. I think, when?
6: How?
13: What? It's hard for me not to want to say, I've done other work, you know, I've grown as an actor. I have to look into it or not, you know, but yeah, that's always surprising to me.
6: I'm one of those people you mentioned earlier who's old enough to actually have watched that when it came out. And it took me a while to realize that I wasn't imagining it. There was this TV show on about this nun who flew. And
13: yeah.
6: I'm dying to know, how did they pitch this show to you?
13: I would have rather just been a nun with my feet on the ground.
6: Sure.
13: Because that was scary and painful and stupid.
10: Sally, you weren't actually flying. How did they make you fly? Why was it painful?
13: It was painful because it was still the 60s and they hadn't really upgraded how you can do this. There was no special effects. So it was wires. You know, I had this harness with wires coming out of the habit, and they would like, I was on a 50-foot crane some of the times, and they would fly me into the side of a building. And you know, I'm like Spider-Man. I'm like trying to like go, oh boy, here comes the building. And this was not something I should have been doing, you know?
6: So let's talk. I watched Remarkably Bright Creatures, your film on Netflix, for which you were nominated for an Emmy. We have fans here. And it's interesting because you play a woman whose life is changed by a guardian angel that happens to be an octopus, which means you have acted opposite an octopus and Daniel Day-Lewis. Which was more fun?
13: Oh, boy, that's hard to say.
6: Was the octopus also very method? Did the octopus always insist on being an octopus even offset?
13: Oh, gosh, yes. Oh, my gosh. Oh, my gosh, yes. All the best actors do.
6: Yes.
13: So there you go. That's Daniel. And the dog has like decided there is a creature in the house that he's going to like bark at no matter what we do.
6: There are scenes, many scenes in this film, in which you, Sally Field, a real human being, are interacting with an octopus somewhat intimately. The tentacles, or you hold tentacles, or hold hands, hand tentacle, whatever. And I assumed, apparently this is true, that the octopus was CGI. Is that the case?
13: It's hard to train an octopus to do this kind of thing.
6: Right. and their rates are very expensive.
13: I don't want to spoil anybody's vision if they haven't seen it, or if they're thinking of seeing it, or if they want to see it. But no, it's all in my mind.
10: I suspect she doesn't have a dog.
6: All this time. We haven't seen the dog. She's referred to the dog.
13: Let's see, for a minute, he was running back that way.
10: I'm sure.
6: Oh, sure she was. Yeah. Absolutely. Dashiell Hammett, the dog.
13: Over here, right now. Dashiell Hammett, get over here right as the movie starts.
6: I have to ask one last question before we go to our game. You have done so many things. You have won so many awards. You have played such roles with such amazing people and directors. Is there anything left in your bucket list that you still want to do that you haven't done?
13: Well, I'm doing it right now.
6: There you are.
10: Oh, my God, she's good.
6: Well, Sally Field, it is a dream come true to talk to you. And we have invited you here to play a game that we're calling
5: Meet These Remarkably Dumb Creatures.
6: So you star
13: in those dumb ones.
6: Yeah, you star in the movie Remarkably Bright Creatures, so we thought we'd ask you about some remarkably dumb ones. Answer 2 to 3 questions about some animals that will not be getting a Netflix movie made about them anytime soon. And you will win a prize for one of our listeners, the voice of anyone they might choose for their voicemail. Also, who is Sally Field playing for?
5: Aaron Piotr and Tessa Holmes of Hillsburg, California.
6: All right. You ready to play?
13: Yep.
6: Okay. Here's your first question. While looking into which animals had the smallest brains, we were shocked to learn that number 4 on the list was what animal? A, the bony-eared ass fish. B, the twiddling dumb bug. Or C, the really slow loris.
13: I'll just say... One.
6: Yes! That's it. It's the bony...
13: Bony-eared ass fish?
6: Yeah. Yes, the bony-eared ass fish. The bony-eared ass fish weighs as much as 3 pounds, but its brain is the size of a pebble. That's true. Here's your next question. Ostriches, also not very bright. Their eyeballs are each bigger than their brain. And their dumbness is a challenge for ostrich farmers. Why? A, they routinely get into fights with bushes, thinking they're rival ostriches. B, the male ostriches tend to fall in love with their human caretakers because they find them more attractive than female ostriches. Or C, not only do they eat pebbles because they look like seeds, they seem to prefer the pebbles.
13: Yikes. This sounds like a few relatives of mine, but... I'm thinking it's 3, that they just eat pebbles.
6: They just eat pebbles. The audience agrees, but sadly it was 2. They tend to fall in love with their human caretakers because, you know, I mean, which would you choose, a human or an ostrich? They feel the same way.
13: I would choose a pebble every time.
6: There you are, every time.
10: Yum.
6: All right, that's okay because you have one more. If you get this right, you win. Sloths aren't just slow, they're also dumb. In fact, they often injure themselves by doing what? A, jumping from one tree to another and falling asleep in midair. B, trying to take naps on top of predators. Or C, mistaking their own arm for a tree limb, grabbing on, and then falling to the ground.
13: Oh, boy. It's a bevy of favorites.
6: It really is.
13: I have thought my arm was a tree and just, like, grabbed it.
6: So that's your choice? You're going to go with C, they grab their arm?
13: I'm just going to go with it because I have no freaking idea.
6: Well, yes, you do, because that's correct. They have been observed to do this. Sloths, who live in the jungles of Central and South America, can sometimes be seen falling out of trees, holding firmly onto one arm with the other. Also, how did Sally Field do on our quiz?
5: Out of all the awards she has, this might be the best one. She got 2 out of 3.
6: Sally Field is an absolutely legendary actor who is up for an Emmy for her latest role in Remarkably Bright Creatures, which is streaming on Netflix now. Sally Field, what an absolute joy. Give it up for Sally Field.
13: Thank you.
14: I'm learning to fly.
6: In just a minute, Alzo invites you out to a fancy steakhouse, but there's an odd dress code. It's our listener limerick challenge. Call 1-888-WAIT-WAIT to join us in the air. We'll be back in a minute with more of Wait, Wait, Don't Tell Me from NPR.
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15: Democrats aren't known for making faith a centerpiece of their campaigns, but Democratic U.S. Senate nominee in Texas, James Tallarico, is doing just that.
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15: The race to the November midterms as control of the U.S. Senate hangs in the balance. Until the next morning edition from NPR News.
1: That's coming up tomorrow morning from 5 to 9. 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
5: 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From NPR and WBEZ Chicago, this is Wait, Wait, Don't Tell Me, the NPR News Quiz. I'm Alzo Slade. We're playing this week with Paula Poundstone, Shantira Jackson, and Tom Baudet. And here again is your host at the Studebaker Theater in Chicago, Illinois, Peter Sagal.
6: Thank you, Alzo. Thank you, everybody. Thank you all. In just a minute, Alzo assures us that it's rhyme o'clock somewhere. It's our listener limerick challenge. If you'd like to play, give us a call at 1-888-WAIT-WAIT. That's 1-888-924-8924. Right now, panel, it is time for more questions for you from this week's news. Tom, this week the New York Times published an in-depth, multi-part investigation into Talenti brand gelato. They used high-tech equipment and rigorous reporting just to try to explain what.
8: Well, you know, I use the containers for keeping hardware in, and they've gotten a little flimsier. So I think it's the flimsy containers.
6: Well, there's something about the containers. Specifically, they come in jars, and the question is, why are those jars
8: tight? Hard to open?
6: They're very hard to open, yes.
8: To open.
6: The Times wanted to find out why the jars of Talenti gelato are so hard to open.
8: It's not getting into a carton of ice cream is easy. I mean,
17: not eating Talenti.
8: No, it's like, you know, you hear about the mother who picks up a car to save her child. Opening ice cream is that same gland.
6: Yeah.
8: It's
6: like the adrenaline.
8: Like, yeah.
6: Yeah. Also, Tom has power tools, so it's not a problem for you.
8: Yeah.
6: Yes, the paper that brought down Harvey Weinstein has turned its attention to figuring out why people can't open their fancy ice cream jars. And if you are about to write in to say, no, Peter, it's gelato, that's why your arms are too weak to open a jar. This is true, to find out why the jars are so hard to open, they put one into a CT scanner.
10: Yeah. Did insurance pay for that?
6: I don't know.
0: What if it did? You'd find out that a jar of sorbet has better health insurance than you do.
10: Yeah, more than likely.
0: You're using a CT scan. Can you imagine you go in and you're like, you need your own diagnosis, and they say, oh, it has to be, can't do it till next week. There's a cookies and cream using the machine right now. And this CT scan was just part of this huge multi-part investigation into the brand's history and its decline and its current flavors versus past versions, and because it's the New York Times, also something to do with polyamory in Brooklyn.
10: and no one can unearth the Epstein files?
0: No one, really. No. Maybe that's where they are, inside a Talenti jar that no one can open. Shandira, concert goers this summer are dealing with a strange and unpleasant new behavior in the crowd, and now artists like Olivia Rodrigo and Noah Kahan, among others, have had to publicly ask their fans to stop doing what during their concerts?
9: Being tall and standing in front of short girls.
0: No, but I appreciate that perspective. It's that people are very excited to get places really down front, and they don't want to give up those places for any reason at all.
9: Oh, are they going to the restroom at the
0: They're going
9: gates?
0: To the restroom. Well, yes, I think that's a very polite way of putting it. They're going to the restroom without actually going to the restroom.
10: Wow.
0: It's a global phenomenon, apparently. Concerts all over the world. People keep pooping on the floor during concerts.
10: Wow. No. Wow. Oh, I thought you meant they wore diapers at least.
0: No.
9: I love Beyonce, but not that much.
14: Oh.
10: Wow. That's
0: earlier
10: awful.
0: This month, Olivia Rodrigo said that fans in the front row at her concerts were just doing that rather than go to the bathroom and give up their place by the stage. Then other artists started coming forward and saying, yes, it's happening at my shows too. This is rough. The only musicians who should have people pooping their pants at their concerts is the Wiggles.
9: Noah Kahan doesn't even make any music that you need to do that to.
0: Ooh, fighting words.
9: No, his music is nice. You can just hold it. You don't have to. Everybody at Noah Kahan concert is so nice. You don't have to do that. They will let you go.
0: They'll let you go. They'll give you your place back because they're all very gentle people.
9: They're very kind. I think he's from like a mountain.
0: Yes, he is. If any musicians are listening right now, if you want to make sure your fans leave to use the bathroom, you just need to say, well, now we're going to play some of our new stuff.

0: Coming up, it's Lightning Fill in the Blank, but first is the game where you have to listen for the rhyme. If you'd like to play on air, call or leave a message at 1-888-WAIT-WAIT. That's 1-888-924-8924. You can see us most weeks right here at the Studebaker Theater in downtown Chicago and catch us on the road. We'll be at the beautiful Outdoor Rose Music Center in Dayton, Ohio on September 3rd. It's just a stone's throw away from Columbus. We know, we threw a stone. And the perfect way to enjoy the end of summer outside. We will also be at the Orpheum Theater in Omaha, Nebraska on September 24th. And you can check out our comedy grab bag show September 9th at the Den Theater in Chicago. Alzo Slade will be hosting. And you will get stand-up performances from Wait Wait panelists and see special guests. Well, for example, like me. For tickets and information to all of our live events, just go to nprpresents.org. Hi, everyone. Wait, wait, don't tell me.
1: Hi, this is Lizzie calling from Bethesda, Maryland.
0: Now, Bethesda, Maryland is a place I know. What do you do there?
1: So during the school year, I teach fifth grade, but seeing as it's summer, I just got back from my honeymoon.
0: Oh, really? Mazel tov. Congratulations.
1: Thank you.
0: And now that you're back, how are you finding married life?
1: So far, so good. We are still married.
0: That's good. If you get through the honeymoon and you're still married, that is a good sign. Congratulations.
1: Yeah, it tends to be.
0: Well, Lizzie, welcome to the show. Alzo Slade is going to read for you three news-related limericks with a last word or phrase missing from each. If you can fill in that last word or phrase correctly, and two of the limericks will be a winner. You ready to play?
1: I'm ready.
0: Here's your first limerick.
2: Our steakhouse might not have great food, but to seats, many butts will be glued. Our diners all chose to throw off their clothes. They're eating their steaks in the
1: nude.
0: Right! Class Soiree Steakhouse in Miami, Florida said they started their monthly nude dinner service to attract new, quote, adventurous customers, because it is the truly adventurous who will sit down in front of piping hot food with a serrated steak knife and think, boy, I wish my genitals were completely unprotected right now. The owner of the restaurant, whatever you think of his motive, says, no, no, no, this is all about the experience for the clientele because, quote, me and my crew, we're all professionals, unquote. He's right. It does take a professional to look a naked man straight in the eye and ask, any fresh pepper on that?
3: I'm going to be honest. If I go to a steakhouse, that's not the meat I'm trying to see.
0: There you are. Also true.
4: Boy, you know, sometimes I just don't even feel human. I'm like, none of these activities. I would so not eat naked to begin with. And if I was going to eat naked, I wouldn't want to eat naked with other naked eaters.
0: Also true. Here's your next limerick.
2: Since my breakfast treat's gone, I feel so hurt. I'm so mad, I might protest and throw dirt. But Dannon just shrugged and pulled out the plug. They stopped making that great coffee.
1: Yogurt.
0: Yes, yogurt. This week, Dannon, the yogurt people, announced they are discontinuing their coffee-flavored yogurt, and people are devastated. Right? Where are my Dannon heads? Come on now. Well, the reason so few people cheered is because the serious fans of Dannon coffee yogurt are out there trying to score the last remaining cases of the stuff, which they will keep because yogurt lasts forever. Right?
4: See, again, I just don't relate to people.
0: I've had Dannon coffee yogurt. It's not bad if you like the flavor of coffee.
4: I don't like coffee or yogurt, so no. Yeah,
0: I don't think it would be for you, then.
4: Yeah, just put nuts in it and call it quits.
0: Here is your last limerick.
2: Will I see the new movie? Well, maybe. At this matinee, others won't slay me. We can bring a few toys and make extra noise. It's a safe place for me and my
1: baby?
0: Yes! People with babies are flocking to screenings of The Odyssey, arranged just for them. It's a great way to save money on a babysitter, still have a night out. And what better movie to teach your kid that when daddy leaves, he is never coming back? Other theaters that are showing The Odyssey have tried to ban babies from screenings, but then some guy showed up with this big wooden horse, and you'd never guess what was inside.
4: I guess they're just scraping the bottom of the barrel in terms of trying to get people. How come they don't have naked? They'll do naked movie showings at some point.
0: Yeah. Alzo, how did Lizzie do in our quiz?
2: She did great. 3 out of 3. Congratulations.
0: Congratulations, Lizzie. Well done.
5: Thank you. This was a dream come true.
4: Aim higher, Lizzie.

0: Now onto our final game, Lightning Fill in the Blank. Each of our players left 60 seconds in which to answer as many fill in the blank questions as they can. Each correct answer is now worth 2 points. Alzo, can you give us the scores?
1: Of course. Paula has 2, and Shantira and Tom are tied for the lead at 3.
0: Okay. So, Paula, that means that you are in second place, so that means you're going to go first. The clock will start when I begin your first question. Fill in the blank. On Tuesday, authorities arrested the man suspected of starting one of the blanks in Washington State.
2: Fires.
0: Right. On Wednesday, space company blank made 900 million more shares available to investors.
2: Start something, the Musk thing?
0: Yeah, the Musk thing. The Musk thing, I'll give it to you. It's SpaceX. A man in Wales was arrested for climbing to the roof of a hospital and blanking.
2: And yelling, I'm cured.
0: No. Putting on a Grim Reaper costume and just staring silently at all the patients coming into the hospital. On Wednesday, paleontologists in New Mexico identified a new species of blank.
2: Dinosaur?
0: Right. This week, a video of a street brawl in Detroit went viral because people noticed that blank was standing on the sidelines cheering the combatants on.
2: Blank was.
0: Blank was.
2: Blank was. Tom Homan.
0: No, the police commissioner of the city of Detroit.
2: Wow.
0: So a passerby caught this street fight on video, and right there in the front of the crowd of onlookers is the police commissioner of Detroit, who cheered and he kind of urged the fighters on, you know, while wearing his Detroit police hat. When asked why he did not intervene in this rather brutal fight, he said, and I am not kidding, I did intervene when the guy had had enough.
2: Wow. Uh-huh.
3: That feels very Detroit.
4: It does. That's old school.
0: That's how they roll in Detroit. Also, how did Paula do in our quiz?
1: She got 3 right for 6 more points, total of 8, and the lead.
0: All right.
2: Wow. That's all you'll give me, Alzo?
3: You used to be friends.
2: Yeah, you're not one of us anymore.
0: Shantira, I'm going to arbitrarily pick you to go next, fill in the blank. As more states report outbreaks, RFK Jr. said that parents should vaccinate their kids against blank.
3: Measles.
0: Right. This week, a Nobel Prize-winning computer scientist warned that humans may soon be unable to outsmart blank.
3: AI?
0: Right. On Thursday, former Senate Majority Leader blank was discharged from the hospital.
3: Oh, Goofy McConnell.
0: Goofy, yes. This week, police in New Jersey were able to cite 74 drivers for traffic violations after they had their traffic cops blank.
3: Do their jobs.
0: No. Disguise themselves as trees on the road.
3: Oh,
0: on
3: so
0: Tuesday, astronomers released the most high-resolution images ever taken of the surface of the blank.
3: Sun.
0: Right. According to a new report, the UFC lost $30 million when they staged an event at the blank.
3: The White House.
0: Right. In Arizona, 2 people are recovering after being shot by a man who was blanking.
3: In the sandwich.
0: No. They were shot by a man who was demonstrating the safety features of his gun. Two men were looking at a handgun at a yard sale when the owner came over to show off its various safety features. While he was doing that, he accidentally shot both of them.
3: Wow.
0: Okay, it was an emergency. They were harmed. They were hurt. They're fine. But I hope they waited a while to call 911, because if there's ever a time to get somebody to pay the price you want at a yard sale, it is right after you have shot them.
3: I thought it was a bad shot, but if he hit both of them with
0: one bullet,
3: he might be kind of good.
0: Wow. Also, how did Shantira do in our quiz?
1: She did all right. She got 5 right for 10 more points, total of 13, and the lead.
0: All right, then. So, how many, then, does Tom Beaudet need to win?
1: 5 to tie, 6 to win.
0: All right, here we go, Tom. This is for the game. On Wednesday, officials in Iran pushed back on blank's claim that peace talks were underway.
4: Trump.
0: Right. On Thursday, Ukraine drone strikes hit 2 oil refineries deep in blank's territory.
4: Russian territory.
0: Right, the latest movie in the blank franchise is the fastest movie in history to make $500 million.
4: Marvel? The Spider-Man?
0: Yeah, Spider-Man, yeah. On Tuesday, Abdul al-Sayed won a closely watched Democratic primary in blank.
4: Michigan.
0: Right. This week, a woman in Utah is suspected of not wanting to get married after she was caught blanking the night before her wedding.
4: I don't know. leaving town?
0: No, attempting to burn down the church where it was supposed to happen.
4: You should have just left town.
0: It's true. According to a new study, watching too much blank may actually rot your brain.
4: Phone video stuff.
0: Yeah, TV, basically. Yeah. On Wednesday, a genetics company announced it had created a hypoallergenic blank.
4: Dog.
0: Right. This week, a man who was drowning in the Yellowstone River was saved by a blank that was nearby.
4: Oh, the Hoboken ass fish.
0: No.
4: dumb as they are, they have their moments.
0: No. The man who was drowning in the Yellowstone River was saved by a teenager who happened to be practicing with his lasso on the riverbank.
4: Cool.
0: He'd been practicing his lasso, you know, roping things at the distance so much that I kind of think he pushed the guy in just to be able to throw a lasso in as he swept by and pull him to safety. The kid was, of course, celebrated for saving this man, but did he have to then hogtie him?
4: What a great story to have as a kid to
0: Isn't
4: tell the rest of your life.
0: Well,
4: right?
0: Yep, that's what I did. Also, did Tom do well enough to win?
1: He did it. He got 6 right for 12 more points, total of 15, and
0: there
1: he is the champion.
4: Thank you.
0: Wisdom of years.
4: Thank you very much.
0: In just a minute, we're going to ask our panelists to predict, after that rocket crashed into it, what will be the next big news from the moon. 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Doug Berman, Benevolent Overlord. Philip Gotica writes our limericks. Our public address announcer is Paul Friedman. Our ops manager is Jasira Vardak. Thanks to the staff and crew at the Studebaker Theater, B.J. Lederman composed our theme. Our program is produced by Jennifer Mills, Miles Dornbos, and Lillian King. Special thanks this week to Blythe Robertson, Janie Hoffman, Dom Banyas, and Peter Gross. Our third Peter this week is Peter Gwynn, the third. Emma Choi is our vibe curator. Technical direction is from Lorna White. Our CFO is Colin Miller. Our production manager, that's Robert Newhouse. Our senior producer is Ian Chillog. And the executive producer of Wait, Wait, Don't Tell Me is Mike Maribella Danforth. Now, panel, what would be the next big news about the moon? Shantira Jackson.
3: In addition to moon pies and moon cakes, this holiday season she will be releasing a moon tiramisu.
0: Tom Baudet.
4: Elon will abandon his plans for a moon colony, explaining he didn't know random rockets and boulders and stuff could just crash down at any time.
0: And Paula Poundstone.
2: When it hits your eye, it's nothing like a pizza pie of any size.
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0: Thank you so much, Alzo Slade. Thanks also to Tom Baudet, Paula Poundstone, Shantira Jackson. Thanks to our fabulous audience here at the Studebaker Theater in downtown Chicago. Thanks to all of you for listening wherever you are. I'm Peter Sagal. We'll see you next week. This is NPR.
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6: 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Western Washington got the summer weather doubleheader of smoke and heat. Seattle's film buffs want to see blockbusters on the state's biggest movie screen. And a Seattle Reddit user says, we need to talk about the flavor selection of a local ice cream chain. 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
5: Tonight we're looking at partly cloudy skies with a low around 55. Stay with us. 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
7: From Futuro Media and PRX, it's Latino USA. I'm Maria Hinojosa. Today, a conversation with actress Melissa Barrera about her Broadway debut, her decision to become a Hollywood executive, and the cost of speaking up against injustices.
8: My algorithm is war and ICE. And then I get to come here and it's a safe haven for me where I get to like remind myself that it's okay to laugh.
7: And later, a young Latina mom's journey of healing from gun violence and postpartum depression, all with the help of a faja.
9: That's all I kept pleading. Please don't let me die. My baby's waiting for me. And I feel like she really saved me in so many different ways that I would have never thought.
7: All this coming up on Latino USA. Stay with us. No te vayas.
10: Live from NPR News, I'm Dale Willman. Officials in Iran say this weekend that the Strait of Hormuz will never fully reopen until the U.S. agrees to a number of demands, including the removal of U.S. troops from the Middle East. Mark Esper served as defense secretary during President Trump's first term. He says Iran doesn't understand what's happening right now.
11: This is having global impacts, so we should multilateralize it, get our Asian allies on board, our European allies, others around the world, and really put economic pressure on this country and slowly strangle it until they come back to the negotiation table in a serious way.
10: Esper was speaking on ABC's This Week. At least 8 people are dead and several more wounded in weekend air attacks between Russia and Ukraine. As NPR's Charles Maines reports from Moscow, the casualties come as both sides have increased attacks on civilian infrastructure.
12: For the past month, Ukraine has used long-range drones to strike energy and commercial logistics centers in Russia, part of an attempt to bring the war home to Russians in a way Ukrainians have experienced for more than 4 years. Ukraine's president, Volodymyr Zelensky, says the campaign has successfully drained Russia of millions of dollars it could have otherwise put towards the war effort. Yet Russia has intensified its own attacks, taking advantage of Ukraine's dwindling air defenses with ballistic missile strikes. That includes in the Black Sea region, where attacks have brought shipments of Ukraine's key export, grain, to a virtual standstill, raising concerns of a global food shortage come winter. Charles Maines, NPR News, Moscow.
10: Wildfires have led to evacuations throughout western portions of the U.S. and Canada this weekend. NPR's Chandelise Duster has more on our story.
13: Evacuation orders have been issued across western parts of the U.S. and southwest Canada as extremely hot and dry conditions fueled the spread of wildfires in the region. In Utah, officials say close to a dozen active wildfires have scorched more than 300,000 acres as of Sunday evening. Fire officials say 2 helicopter pilots died on Friday while battling a wildfire in the state that has burned over 100,000 acres. The National Interagency Fire Center says firefighters are working to contain more than 90 large wildfires across the U.S. The center also says more than 180 new fires, including 8 large ones, have been reported nationwide since Saturday. A state of emergency has also been declared in Canada's British Columbia province, where more than 100 wildfires are burning. Chandelise Duster, NPR News.
10: The Coast Guard says the operator of a boat that capsized in New York Harbor this weekend and killed a mother and her daughter will face criminal charges. The speedboat overturned Saturday night near Liberty Island, which is the home of the Statue of Liberty. 12 people were rescued after that accident, but the 27-year-old mother, along with her 5-month-old daughter, were killed. The 46-year-old operator now faces 13 charges of reckless endangerment. You're listening to NPR News. Typhoon Dolphin has landed in China after sweeping through Japan's Okinawa Prefecture. It hit China's east coast in the province of Zhejiang. NPR's Jennifer Pak is there and has this report.
14: I'm about 120 miles west from the Yuhuan coast, where Typhoon Dolphin landed late this afternoon. And the rain here has been nonstop. The typhoon also brought strong winds, triggering flood warnings across eastern China. At least 1 million people have been evacuated from their homes in high-risk areas. State broadcaster CCTV reports some train services were suspended and over 1,700 flights were canceled in multiple cities. China's National Meteorological Center has issued a red alert for torrential rains over the next couple of days, with Zhejiang expected to be hit the hardest. Jennifer Pak, NPR News, Jinhua City, Zhejiang Province.
10: Syria and Russia have agreed to end Moscow's use of 2 strategic Mediterranean coastal bases. Russia had used those bases as military outposts. Syria will now take back control of both of those bases and turn them into joint training centers that will include Russian forces. Russia was a key ally of Syria's former president during Syria's civil war from 2011 to 2024. The second winningest coach in NBA history has died. Don Nelson died Sunday, but his family did not say where or release a cause. The 86-year-old won 5 titles as a player with the Boston Celtics, but he was best known for his coaching. He's just one of 2 coaches in the NBA to have at least 250 wins with 3 franchises, Milwaukee, Dallas, and Golden State. I'm Dale Willman, NPR News.
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5: 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Thanks so much for joining us this evening. We'll be back to Latino USA in just a moment.

0: Welcome to Latino USA. I'm Maria Hinojosa. You could say that 2026 is the year Melissa Barrera's dreams came true. The Mexican actress produced an award-winning film, is launching her very own production company, and made her Broadway debut all in 1 year. But getting here has been a journey. You may know Melissa Barrera from the Starz series, Vida, or maybe from the film In the Heights, or from the horror movie franchise, Scream. But you may also know her because of her speaking out against the genocide in Gaza. It's that outspokenness that got Melissa Barrera dropped from the Scream franchise. Now, more than 2 years later, Melissa has landed her perfect role. And it's probably about as far away from Scream as you can get. Melissa is starring in an absurd musical parody. It is so campy. I saw it myself recently on Broadway, just before sitting down with Melissa Barrera herself.
1: It's the story of Titanic, but told through the eyes of Celine Dion, because she thinks that she was a passenger on the Titanic.
2: I was so shocked that I didn't know what to do, so I just did. I started to sing very well.
1: And so she tells you the story of Jack and Rose as if she was there witnessing it all.
0: Melissa plays Rose, adapting the role Kate Winslet played in the James Cameron film.
1: And it works because we all know and love Celine Dion, and we know that she's a kooky lady, you know? She's a character, and yes. She's, you know, like very eccentric and like out there and funny.
0: The iceberg is also a character donning a Tina Turner wig.
3: Who the hell are you? I'm the iceberg.
1: And so Marla Mandel, who plays Celine Dion in our show, has done an incredible job of like capturing the essence of Celine Dion in this campy way.
2: This story gets so kooky crazy.
1: And that's what the musical is.
0: The show first opened off-Broadway in 2022 and has built something of a cult following since then. It won 2 Olivier Awards when it debuted at the West End in London in 2025. And then, in April of this year, Titanic finally opened on Broadway, earning 4 Tony Award nominations. For Melissa Barrera,

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1: So I feel like there were moments in my life where I was like afraid to say it out loud because I didn't think that it was ever going to happen. But then I started thinking about like, no, actually I have to say it because that's manifesting. I just have to put it out in the universe, ask for it.
2: And then what? They were just like, would you like to audition for Titanic?
1: Yeah. Well,
2: so you had to audition.
1: I had to audition. I told my team at the end of last year, I was like, I really want to do theater this year. I had been trying for a couple of years. I was in talks of like joining a few shows, but there was a way that I wanted this dream to come true. Like there was a, like an ultimate version of this dream of like originating a role for a Broadway show, being on like a cast album if you do that, being part of like the whole rehearsal process with a company. And that doesn't happen if you're coming into a show that's already running.
2: Oh, right. Of course. You know? As a replacement.
1: As a replacement.
2: Right.
1: So I was waiting for the show where I got to like do it from, you know, the whole rehearsal process and, you know, being the original, even though in Titanic, you know, it's been running off Broadway and off Broadway for years. So there's been many, many roses who have been incredible.
2: So I'm saying it wrong. It's not Titanic. I'm making a mistake.
1: So it's because we're Latinas.
2: Is that what it is?
1: Because we say Titanic.
2: And that's why we say Titanic.
1: No, but it's Titanic, right? In English, it's Titanic. So it's Titanic.
2: Okay.
1: And so people come and love it because it's just fun. It's just 2 hours of laughter.
2: How many shows do you do a week?
1: 8 shows a week. It's no joke.
2: No, because you're dancing, you're moving, yeah. You're going up, you're going down, you're singing.
1: Yeah.
2: Like you're carrying the show with your voice.
1: Yeah. And I've always known that doing Broadway is hard. That's just something that...
2: Physically, emotionally.
1: Yeah, just physically and emotionally and like everything that you require stamina, you require discipline. And it's like endurance, like a high performance athlete kind of career. I've always known that to be true. And so I just think like not everybody can do Broadway for an extended period of time. But then I come and I'm doing this and I'm like, yeah, I'm ready. And I usually like, I'm very good at like programming myself mentally when I'm going to go on a shoot or something. I'm like, all right, we're on this shoot for 5 months. And for 5 months, I am just going. And then as soon as the shoot is over, I'm in bed for a week. And for this, like we were 2 weeks into rehearsals and I felt like I had gone run over by 10 trucks.
2: Oh my God.
1: And I was like, how am I going to survive this? And it's hard. And I'm doing a show that's fun. I'm laughing and, you know, it's silly and it's not 2 acts. It's 1 act. So I have like the easiest, I think, version of this because I love the show. It's a comedy. We have fun every night. It's 1 act, under 2 hours, done. And still, me arrastro todos los días. I'm like, I'm pulling myself out of bed. But I just think about the people that have kids. That like get home, that have to like make lunches or make dinner or, you know, something like that. And I'm like, how do people do this? How have people been doing this for so long? Why? I'm like, why?
2: It's Monday. We're doing this interview on a Monday.
1: Yes.
2: You're about to go perform.
1: Yes.
2: So how do you prepare?
1: I drink water all throughout the day.
2: Well, but don't you have to go to the bathroom then if you're on stage?
1: So, Maria, every day during the show,
2: yes,
1: I am peeing my pants. And there are two moments. I only have 2 moments because my track, I'm on stage like 95% of the show.
2: Yes.
1: So there are 2 moments where I run to the bathroom. It's during Jim's monologue. He has this big monologue in the middle. And so that's a moment where I can pee. And I literally go to the stage manager's office bathroom because it's right there. There's no way that I could go up to my room. And then there's another moment during River Deep that I could potentially, if I need to go again,

0: go. But for the most part, like 10 or 15 minutes into the show, I'm already like, oh, I have to go to the bathroom. It's true.
1: Melissa is saying that, but yeah. Your character is like,
0: I'm trying to focus and trying to not think about it, but it's impossible because I'm uncomfortable, you know?
1: Well, it doesn't show. And when people go see this show, I think one of the things that they love and why it's gotten extended, I mean, yes, you're part of an ensemble, but I think people who know your work have this unexpected moment with you, which is like, Melissa Barrera is a very, I mean, she's a trained actor. She's often very serious, taking on very serious issues. And in this one, the best word to use is a very Mexican word, which is muecas. Mm. Can't even translate muecas.
0: Yeah.
1: It's like faces. You're making faces all the time, silly faces. You're hamming it up. Mm-hmm. Can you just talk a little bit about that and bringing that Melissa Barrera?
0: Yeah.
1: With the funny faces onto Broadway.
0: I love it because it's so fun. And I'm surrounded by like legit the funniest people on earth in every other role. So I feel very protected and very uplifted and like safe to be silly and try things and you know, just like everybody knows who Rose is. Rose is Kate Winslet, right? In the movie. It's like she's the ingenue, the lead girl. She's going to fall in love and the stakes are real. She's engaged to this man that she doesn't want to marry. And she falls in love with this like guy from like the third class cabin. And they have this like beautiful love affair. And it's very romantic and serious. And it's, you know, the stakes are life and death. It's Romeo and Juliet, right? But our version is Rose's horny because teenagers are horny, you know?
1: It's just a fact.
0: It's just a fact. And so I get to like really play with that side of her and really explore that and bring that in and play with how funny that is and not have to worry about being proper or pretty or anything. I'm just having fun and trying to show this other side of the character that I think would have made the movie great if they had like, you know, that very real like horniness of teenagers.
1: Oh my God, that's so funny. Coming up on Latino USA, Melissa Barrera talks about the cost of speaking out politically.
0: There are a lot of people that got fired for basically saying Palestinians deserve human rights and they shouldn't be getting bombed.
1: Stay with us. No te vayas.
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2: We'll see a low of 55 degrees tonight and partly cloudy skies.
1: It's Latino USA. I'm Maria Hinojosa. Mexican actress Melissa Barrera has been telling us how much she's loving getting to play Rose in the Broadway production of Titanic. The show was originally supposed to end in mid-July, but it was so well received, it got extended. And the thing is, this very funny production is serving as a breath of fresh air, not just for Melissa, but also for audiences too. Let's get back to our conversation. We're living through a very difficult political time. But when I came out of the theater, I was like smiling, laughing, cracking up about the fact that I just spent this time in the theater laughing my head off.
0: Yeah.
1: So how do you put those two things together? Like the serious stuff that is happening. And here we are on Broadway, you every night making people laugh like crazy.
0: I think this kind of show is like a medicine for people at a time like this where everything like feels dark and heavy. I do think that for me specifically, being a part of the show, doing this job is helping me not go crazy, you know, because it's a balance. Like my algorithm is war and ICE and deportations and families being separated and bombs and like ugly things that I think it's my responsibility to know what is going on in the world. And then I get to come here and it's a safe haven for me where I get to like be silly for 2 hours and remind myself that it's okay to laugh and to find like the joy in these times. And we give that gift to the audience as well of like, here you can leave all that at the door. This is a safe haven. We're here to give you joy, to remind you that like, it's okay to like be silly and joke around. And hopefully you feel a little lighter when you leave. I think historically, when people need it the most is when creatives and artists start making comedies like this because people need that. Entertainment is a lifeline, you know? And I think that Titanic being on Broadway in 2026 is what was meant to be because the times call for something like that.
1: The thing is, Melissa, the things that you have talked about are, in fact, life and death. And you've borne the consequences, right, about speaking out about the genocide and the war on Gaza. Would you say you were blacklisted? Would you use that term?
0: Yeah, definitely.
1: Which is like terrible as an artist. And so how do you put that, the fact that because of your humanity, your consciousness, your international awareness, that you say, no, in the United States, I was actually blacklisted for my political thought, not for my acting.
0: Yeah.
1: For my political thought.
0: It's hard to comprehend, but it's also not the first time that that has happened to someone. And it won't be the last. There are a lot of people that got fired for basically saying Palestinians deserve human rights. And they shouldn't be getting bombed and attacked in this way. And it's sad to me that there are interests that are more important to certain people of power and money and that they don't care about people's lives and that they will do everything they can to shut people up from saying that people deserve to live, that children deserve to grow up. It's hard to comprehend, but I also feel like the tide has turned so much and like everybody kind of is just seeing things for what they are, even if they were resisting at the beginning. And so I try to continue to have hope because I do feel that there's a lot more people out there that care, that actually do care about each other and that understand that we're all connected. That we can't turn a blind eye to something that is happening on the other side of the world just because it's on the other side of the world, because before we know it, it's right here on our doorstep. And I think people, especially in this country, realize that this year, where it's like, oh, wow, the same tactics that were used over there, the same surveillance mechanisms, the techniques used by like police they're the same.
1: And the border, so, the walls.
0: Yeah. And
1: the checkpoints.
0: And so I do think that we just have to name things for what they are, even if there's consequences. I was one of a lot of people that faced consequences, but I'm on Broadway now.
1: So who's laughing last?
0: You know, like I'm still here and I'm, you know, about to launch my production company and everything happens for a reason, and it took me in a direction of like actually taking more control of my life and not allowing other people to have control over my life.
1: So you decide to launch your own production company.
0: Yeah.
1: Which is not easy. Can you tell me a little bit about this? Like, no, I'm going to become an executive.
0: I've always wanted to do that. I just didn't know how to go about it. And I got very lucky that I started working with this other production company and my producing partner was running that company at the time. And she was actually the one that suggested that I start my own production company.
1: And your immediate reaction was like, what, me?
0: My immediate reaction was like, really? I was like, you don't have to be like knighted by someone to do this? Like, can I just do it?
1: Like the gods of Hollywood yes. say you can create a production
0: yeah,
1: company?
0: Yeah, I didn't know because I was like, I can't do it by myself. Like I have to have someone with experience helping me run this. And who's going to want to come work with me? You know what I mean? That was like my thought. And obviously you need money, right? For an overhead and to produce movies. And so now it's like, I'm getting to learn that side of the industry where you have to go and find financiers. And in our position, I'm like, I can't just take money from anybody. I want to be working with like-hearted people that care about the world. And hopefully it's not just like a business transaction where it's like, I'll take your money and whatever. I want them invested in the stories that we're telling. Because my idea of anything that I ever do is if I do well, we all do well. This is a team. And I want to surround myself with good people because we're all going to rise together.
1: So what are the stories that you feel, because your company is about telling the stories that aren't being told.
0: Right.
1: So kind of what's on your slate in terms of what's not being told, what
0: well,
1: needs to
0: we
1: be told?
0: We have our mission is focused on human connection. I'm a love, what do you call it? Like love.
1: Love language
0: bug.
1: Person. Love
0: No,
1: bug.
0: I love love. Love.
1: You
0: I
1: love, love
0: love.
1: You're a romantic.
0: I'm a romantic.
1: Romantica.
0: And I grew up watching rom-coms, but I also grew up watching a lot of genre and like big action adventure things. But always what hooked me into a story was the love. So that's like what we're gravitating towards as we build our slate is we want all of our projects to have love in them somehow, no matter the genre.
1: All right. So when we were last together, you were like, I'm dreaming of Broadway. So we're going to give you the opportunity since it seems like it works well here.
0: Yeah.
1: ¿Cuál es tu próximo sueño? Next big dream, next big thing on the bucket list.
0: I want to build this company out to become like a new version of what studios are.
1: Ooh.
0: Like I want to have distribution. I want to have financing. I want to have like a big company where people can come and we can like put movies out and make sure that they get to theaters and, you know, to have like all in-house. Like I want to build this company, but I want to operate on love and I want to operate in like the energy of opportunity. And like, I don't want anyone to be scared of like losing their jobs. Like it feels like that's what like the industry feeds off of is fear. And that's why I think there's a lack of original stories is because no one wants to get fired because the
1: so true.
0: Everyone is constantly getting rearranged and all that. So no one wants to take a chance. And so I want to create an environment where people are allowed to take risks and do different things and take a chance on new people. Just a different, more loving environment and where people aren't afraid to speak up.
1: So finally, what is something that is bringing you joy right now?
0: Oh, I mean, this show really brings me joy. Like getting to go to work every night and do a live performance and get like that immediate, like going to the stage door and meeting people and seeing their reactions.
1: All.
0: I do love that.
1: Oh, I love that.
0: My dogs give me joy every day. Just having my dogs
1: and
0: with
1: their names
0: me.
1: Are
0: and Rambo and Zeus.
1: Rambo and Zeus.
0: Yeah. So I love them and just having them, waking up with them every day really kind of grounds me and reminds me to be grateful. And this, like this new chapter of my life that I'm, you know, building something from scratch and finding collaborators and meeting new people and learning a whole new side of the industry like that. I love learning things. Like one of my favorite parts about the job is having to learn a new skill for a character. I love that. So I'm just excited about this new chapter.
1: We're all feeling it. We're feeling the excitement for you. Muchas gracias, Melissa. Felicidades.
0: Thank you.
1: That was actress Melissa Barrera, star of the Broadway musical Titanic. It's on stage now through September 20th. We're going to stay in New York, dear listener, but go from Broadway to Harlem. Before we start, there is a mention of suicide in this piece, so take care.
5: Okay, hold this side again. Okay, I'm going to do the middle now, okay?
1: Okay. This is the sound of me getting my eyebrows done. Yeah, you're like, what? What we do for beauty, right?
5: Right.
1: Well, the thing is, this is where the story first began, between me and Lisbeth. Thank God for threading, because that's how I met you.
5: Right? Okay, you can bring your hand down. I'm okay.
1: I met Lisbeth about 3 years ago, when she was just 19 years old. She was working as a brow technician on the posh Upper West Side of Manhattan. And at the time, Lisbeth, who's Dominican, was a new mom. Her baby girl was only 6 months old. We bonded over our love of Dominican culture, the music, the vibe, the food, all of it. And I loved listening to her and her stories and her tough New Yorker vibe.
6: I did recording here already.
1: Just okay, good. Yeah, get comfortable. Are you okay?
5: Yeah.
1: Okay. Now, even though today Lisbeth knows I'm going to interview her only for the radio, she shows up full glam, makeup, bling, matching sweatsuit.
7: Oh, hello, little pumpkin. Hi, munchkin
5: baby. She got all them teeth.
1: And as we're getting ready to record our conversation in the studio, Lisbeth pulls out her phone and shows me photos and videos of her little girl, who's now a toddler.
5: Oh, look, this is the video of her hair.
1: Oh, God, is she adorable?
5: Yeah.
1: Oh, God, she's so cute.
5: She called her grandpa like, Papa, look at my hair.
1: Oh. And anyone who knows me knows that I love to start conversations, well, with just about everyone I meet. And I like to go deep. So in one of my very first appointments with Lisbeth, when I was getting my eyebrows done, I was telling her that I'd just come back from reporting from Uvalde, Texas, and that I was dealing with a lot of pain after talking to people who had lost their loved ones in that tragic school shooting. And while I was telling her this story about my reporting, I noticed something change profoundly in Lisbeth's face. And that very moment is the reason why Lisbeth is in the studio with me today.
5: Like, every time, I'm just like, dang, only 21 and I done lived the life already.
1: Because just weeks after Lisbeth's daughter was born in 2022, and she was in the middle of dealing with postpartum at just 18 years old, right at that time is when Lisbeth gets shot on a street in Harlem. Not once, but 4 times. This was something that would change her life entirely, from her personal relationships to her relationship with therapy to everything that she understood about being a young mom. And dear listener, all of that would be enough to have Lisbeth come on and share her story with us. But the thing is, the most unexpected part of this entire story is that Lisbeth owes her survival in large part to a very traditional Latina postpartum staple, which is la faja, or a girdle. For this story, a young Latina mom shares her journey of healing from gun violence and postpartum depression in a country where there's little support for either. And all of this is thanks to a faja, her girdle. I had heard snippets of Lisbeth's story during the time that I would be seeing her to get my brows done. But this is the first time that we're actually sitting down to talk about what happened.
5: It was like 8:30 when I got off work. My daughter's dad had picked me up from work and we had went back uptown to Harlem where my parents were.
1: Lisbeth grew up on the same street as her best friend, Angelia, or Angie for short. And all of this is happening in Harlem. Angie and Lisbeth were inseparable until Angie moved to Virginia for college. And that's where she ended up getting shot and killed. Angie, who was Black, had left the streets of Harlem only to be killed at a college house party in Virginia.
5: My best friend passed away on September 4th of 2022. So every 4th of the month, we would do something to like honor her, whether it was lighting up candles, releasing balloons, or just getting together. Usually it would be on my block because me and her lived on the same block.
1: But this time in November of 2022, the outdoor memorial for Angie was moved just 4 blocks away to a friend's place.
5: Then I see this guy come in a pink bike, which Angie's favorite color was pink. So he just had like spray painted it and had a picture of her on it.
1: The guy on the pink bike was a friend of Angie's, but Lisbeth didn't recognize him and neither did Angie's mom. Now, at this point, we're literally just a few minutes into our interview, but right when Lisbeth mentions this young man, I can see her start to physically react, right? She's taking deeper breaths now, and her voice begins to waver as she speaks.
5: I just need a second.
8: It's okay, babe. Take as long as you need. You want to tell me what you're feeling right now?
5: Anxiety a little bit.
8: Yeah?
5: Yeah.
8: Because you're actually telling this story like in a formal way.
5: Yeah.
8: My sense is that you've been thinking about this interview for a while.
5: Yeah.
8: Am I right?
5: Yes.
8: It's not like, oh, it's just another day I have to go do. You've been anxious about this for a while.
5: Yes.
8: I'm so sorry.
5: It's okay.
1: I ask Lisbeth if she wants to stop or if she wants to talk about something else. But she looks at me with this determination, right? And she says, no, let's keep going. She wants to keep talking about that precise moment at her best friend's memorial.
5: I am talking with Angie's mom and 2 other mutual friends. And then next thing you know, I look across the street and I see 2 guys with ski masks. But by the time I kind of noticed, it was too late. It was like I looked and then boom, I was on the floor.
1: The men started shooting towards her direction. They were targeting that young guy on the pink bike.
5: At first, I was like, did I get shot? Is that why I'm on the floor? Or am I just in shock right now? And then I started feeling excruciating pain all in my left body. And I was just like, no, this is not a shock. My blood was like boiling inside.
1: Lisbeth had been shot. She had 4 gunshot wounds, 1 in her chest, 1 in her back, and 2 in her arm.
5: We were there for about 40 minutes.
8: I'm sorry, what?
5: It took the ambulance about 40 minutes to get there.
8: 40 minutes?
5: Yes.
8: In Manhattan?
5: So the hospital and the precinct were 1 avenue away from each other. And 8 blocks away from where this happened.
8: Oh, my God.
5: And when the police officers finally got there, they walked to me. They thought I was already dead.
8: Oh, my God.
1: Lisbeth didn't bleed out, and that's mostly because of what she was wearing.
5: I had a faja, which is a waist strainer, because I was 2 months postpartum. You know, I was just trying to help my body bounce back after having my baby.
1: Now, it's not an uncommon thing, especially if you're a Latina. You know, you give birth and then you get wrapped up almost immediately in a kind of girdle that goes around your waist and it just kind of tightens you up.
5: Once I get in the ambulance, they're like ripping my clothes apart. And then one of the EMT, she was a Hispanic girl. And she sees that I have a faja on and everybody's like, what is that? And she's like, well, she did mention that she had a baby 2 months ago. And in our culture, it's very common for you to have a faja on after you have a baby. My faja was extremely thick. Like, I paid almost $100 for that faja in Washington Heights. It had to be like almost this thick.
8: About an inch.
5: And it was something that I didn't even know how I could last my whole work shift with that thing on without suffocating because it was tight. So
8: you're smiling now. now you're smiling.
5: They're like fighting with the scissor, trying to get through it. And then they take it off. And the girl's like, what? Like, nobody really believed what they were seeing because they seen me with four bullet holes and no blood. She was like, literally like, what the It's like you guys are not understanding right now.
8: Of course, I knew all about these fajas. I mean, it's pretty serious stuff. And when I had my daughter, I don't remember how, but a faja made its way to me from my family's home in Mexico so that I could wear it. And my mom wore her own version of the faja and got wrapped up after she had me and my siblings. So it's like something that you don't really think about a lot. It's kind of like, you know, the faja is going to help you. But never in my life could I have imagined that a faja would end up saving someone's life, like literally. And neither did Lisbeth.
5: Yeah, I had a faja on, but a gun is a gun. A bullet hole is a bullet hole. It's not like I have a, what's those things?
8: Bulletproof vest. Coming up on Latino USA, Lisbeth explains the daily consequences of being a survivor of gun violence, and she takes us on her path to find strength from the shooting. Stay with us, no te vayas.
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9: 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I'm Libby Denkman. This summer, we are refreshing the show and getting ready for a new chapter. 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
8: It's Latino USA. I'm Maria Hinojosa. Before the break, we spoke about how when young mom Lisbeth was shot in the fall of 2022, she was wearing a faja, a girdle, and that literally saved her life. Let's get back to our conversation now.
5: If I would have known that my faja would have saved me, I wouldn't have overthought so much while I was laying on that ground.
8: You mean you would have been having a different kind of conversation with God?
5: Okay, God, I see the point now, but thank you, you know? But no, like, I was really scared. And it wasn't even because I was scared of losing my life. I wasn't even thinking about myself. Everyone that touched me that night knew that I had a 2-month-old back home because that's all I kept pleading. Please don't let me die. My baby's waiting for me. Like, she's only 2 months. I haven't even experienced her that long. And I feel like she really saved me in so many different ways that I would have never thought.
12: Where is mama's girl? Where's Liana?
5: Now I really understand. If I would have never had her, I would have never been wearing a faja. If I wouldn't had her, I don't think I would have made it out that dark place that I was in.
12: Where's the most beautiful girl in the world? Give me kisses. Give me kisses.
8: Thank you. the layers of mental health struggles Lisbeth went through after being shot, it was a lot. Not only did she develop intense emotional trauma from the shooting, she had post-traumatic stress disorder or PTSD, but she was also a new mom coping with postpartum anxiety and depression. And both of these issues are not easy to talk about, so it can end up feeling very lonely.
5: Growing up, mental health was not something that we talked about. It was always, oh, what are you sad for? You have a roof over your head. You have both of your parents. You have food. Nothing's wrong. You shouldn't be crying. You shouldn't be feeling like this. We grew up on survival. We didn't grow up on love. We came from a really, really poor campo in the Dominican Republic where, you know, it was days where there was nothing.
8: And that survival mindset that she learned in the DR, it stayed with her when she and her family came to the United States when Lisbeth was 7 years old. Then, in her early teens, Lisbeth began struggling with anxiety. She was just about to go into high school, the only one of her siblings to end up doing that. And that put a lot of pressure on her not to fail, especially from her parents. She said the anxiety attacks sometimes got so overwhelming that she'd end up blacking out. And through it all, she felt entirely misunderstood by her parents.
5: They're like, we don't know what you're talking about. They thought that it was just like, oh, you know, these American kids, once they come here, they get so sensitive.
8: And that's a common feeling for a lot of immigrant families. Like, even acknowledging mental health issues exist can be challenging, let alone having a meaningful, open, calm conversation about it. So it wasn't easy for Lisbeth to talk about all of this with her family. But then one day, when Lisbeth was 17, just after she'd graduated high school, things got really bad. Lisbeth had a severe anxiety attack at home. She was throwing up. She couldn't stop shaking. She couldn't stop crying. And that was when her parents finally took her seriously.
5: They really were like, I am so sorry that you've had to deal with this and we didn't know.
8: But even after that incident, Lisbeth didn't get professional help. It wasn't until her shooting about 2 years later that Lisbeth finally considered therapy.
5: I will wake up every day at the same time having the same nightmare over and over again, hyperventilating, thinking I was seeing blood on me and feeling extremely scared. I just kept living the same scenario over and over and over and over again. I was like having voices in my head and I wouldn't come out my room because I felt like someone was after me and my baby to the point where I wouldn't sleep. I was scared to like be away from her any second. I will have the same thought every day. Just like, I'm not good enough. What am I here for? I have no family. I have nobody. I feel so alone. Nobody cares for me. I'll be better not here. I would put a lighter to like my leg to kind of like feel something to kind of bring me back. Like, girl, you kind of taking it too far. Snap back. You cannot just abandon your child and harm yourself.
8: For young Latinas in the United States, struggling with mental health is very real. And the data shows it. More than one in four Latina teenagers has had suicidal thoughts. And for Lisbeth, who was only 19 at the time, these thoughts became constant, and they were weighing really heavily on her. And so whenever Lisbeth had moments that basically snapped her out of this hopeless void, it was when she would think about her baby.
5: That was kind of like bursting the bubble, like admitting to myself, I'm suicidal. I need you to help me.
8: She had the number of a therapist's office on a post-it note that she had taped on her door, and it was there for weeks. But finally, one day, 3 months after the shooting, Lisbeth picked up the phone and made the call to book an appointment.
5: The lady's like, the wait is not until July. I said, ma'am, can I tell you something, please? She's like, yeah, of course. I was like, I got shot 3 months ago, 4 times. I am going also through postpartum depression. I have a 5-month-old baby. And I also have extreme PTSD right now. So I would really, really, really, really appreciate you if you can help me. She's like, oh, I'm so sorry. Let me see if I can transfer you somewhere else. And then she transferred me to a trauma department and they squeezed me into the list. A week later, I had a therapist.
8: Remember when I told you about tough Latina New Yorkers? You see, that's what I'm talking about. But when it came time to go to that first appointment, she was hesitant. The thought of opening up about her struggles to a complete stranger, I mean, it terrified her. Until she got to that first session and she saw the man who was going to be her therapist, and it changed everything.
5: He looked just like my dad. And he had such a like soft energy. He also grew up in Harlem. And the little girl in me was like, you can open up. You can tell him these things. This is what he's here for.
8: And this was life-changing for Lisbeth. Knowing she was brave enough to have those conversations actually made her look forward to every therapy session every week.
5: My therapist taught me about box breathing. It's like a form of meditation. He was just like, you know, close your eyes, relax, try to not hear any of the outside noise, and just act like you're connecting the dots in a box and you're breathing in and out as you go. So let's say we're here.
8: Lisbeth points her index finger at an imaginary spot in front of her.
5: You'll breathe in, breathe out, and then you stay at that point.
8: She draws an imaginary line to another point horizontally.
5: And then you go back again, breathe in, breathe out.
8: And then another one going down.
5: And then you go to the other point.
8: And she completes this square with her finger as she's taking deep breaths.
5: You can do 4, you can do 8, you can do as many as you need to calm yourself and get into more of a, okay, I'm feeling, I'm breathing, I'm gonna be okay.
8: None of this would be happening. Like, you would not have found therapy that allows you to have come up with these coping mechanisms that allow you to basically live on a daily basis. We wouldn't be sitting in this studio for a national audience hearing your story were it not for the fact that you got shot. How do you put that together?
5: Honestly, when this first happened, I was just in such a dark place and I was like, wow, why would God torture me like this? Why would you keep me here? What am I supposed to look forward to? And now I am like, okay, yes, I got shot.
8: It was therapy that helped Lisbeth finally start to move forward. It gave her the clarity to leave a relationship that wasn't great, and it gave her the strength to take on being a single mom at just 19. Slowly, Lisbeth began to rebuild her life and her confidence.
5: I got an amazing promotion at my job. Seeing my daughter grow to be such a beautiful, smart little girl.
13: Cuenta, cuenta. Let's count in Spanish.
7: Okay.
13: Uno.
7: Dos, tres, cuatro, cinco.
13: Good job.
5: And it's like, if only I could just hug myself from 2 years ago and just tell myself, girl, you don't even know. None of this is going to matter in 2 years. I would have never believed her. Because I'm like, there's no way this is getting better. And it did. And it got so much better because it made me such a different person. I see life completely different. I see motherhood completely different because I'm here because I wanted to be the best version of myself for her.
8: I gotta say, like, I'm really loving this moment of Lisbeth being in the chair in the studio, and I get a chance to see all of her strength, all of the confidence that she's built up, even as she takes me to the worst moment in her life. But part of that journey for Lisbeth has also been learning how to protect herself and how to prioritize her safety. So for instance, she moved out of Harlem and she's now living in New Jersey. Unfortunately, the thing about PTSD is that the trauma doesn't stay in the past and it doesn't stay in one place. It often follows you no matter where you go. So one small trigger, whether it's a sound or a smell or just a feeling, it can snap you back to that moment, to the exact time and place of your trauma. Lisbeth is always scanning her surroundings.
5: That experience has just made me be on my 10 toes about everything and just, listen, you want to cut the line? Cut the line. I don't care. You want to go ahead? Go ahead. I'll give you the pass to drive. You want my seat? Take it. But it's not worth getting into an argument. You don't even know where that person's mental health is at. They're ready to risk it all. You just don't know.
8: Also, because you're not wearing the faja anymore.
5: You know, it's so funny because after I had gotten shot, I kept wearing my faja. I got a new one and I kept wearing it, but it wasn't in the same attempt. It was more like, this is my bulletproof vest. And you know, like my coworkers, they knew about it and they're like, Liz, it's not funny. Like, you're messed up in the head. And I'm like, guys, laugh. Laugh. It's funny. Please.
8: That your faja is your bulletproof vest and you're
5: like,
8: proud.
5: Yeah, I'm like, listen, I'm very proud. If it was me, I'll swing this faja all through. Because, oh my God, whoever created it, I got to thank you too. Because you got some good stuff in there.

0: That's it for today. Our show was produced by Noor Saudi, edited by Alana Casanova Burgess, along with our managing editor, Fernanda Echavarri. Nancy Trujillo is our production manager. Our engineers are Stephanie LeBeau, Julia Caruso, and JJ Carubin. The Latino USA team also includes Roxana Aguirre, Reynaldo Leaños Jr., Johnny Mar Marquez, and Julieta Martinelli. Benny Lay Ramirez and I are executive producers. I'm your host, Maria Hinojosa. 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Hasta la próxima. No te vayas. Chao.
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2: 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Tonight we're looking at partly cloudy skies with a low around 55 and mostly sunny with a high near 79 tomorrow to start off the week.
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2: 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It's 9 o'clock.

0: That is a little bit of Fitzcarraldo from The Frames, one of the groups that Glenn Hansard fronted in his life. What a shocking story. Died July 29 at age 56 in a motorcycle crash soon after he played with his friends in Dublin.
1: Yeah.
0: And it was apparently on his way home. That's where Hansard grew up in Dublin, a suburb of Dublin, actually. Guy who dropped out of school in his early teens to play rock and roll, Jim.
1: Yeah, yeah. He was committed.
0: And, you know, Leonard Cohen fan, Van Morrison fan, Bob Dylan fan. I'm going to go and carry that message through in my own life. So he's about 13 years old when he starts busking.
1: Mm-hmm.
0: Our friend Kerry Baker wrote a book about street buskers and included Hansard as a key element in that role. The Commitments, a movie that about a group of working class kids in Ireland who form a 10-piece soul band, and
1: yep.
0: Hansard had a role in that movie that got him noticed by people who love that sound. His friend John Carney was the bassist in The Frames, which is the band that Hansard formed in his late teens, early 20s. Carney ends up writing this movie once, filmed in 17 days with Hansard in the lead role, mm-hmm. as a street busker.
1: Yeah.
0: A troubadour made good, right? So the relationship he has, this street busker, this Irish street musician with a Czech pianist named Markéta Erglová. There's some amazing scenes in that movie. Markéta and he won an Academy Award for the song Falling Slowly, which is featured in the film. The film talks about the budding romance in relationship to this budding songwriting combination.
1: Yeah.
0: You can see them actually working out a song in the movie, and it's a very moving scene about how their relationship evolves and how their music evolves at the same time. So blurring the reality between life and art, an unconventional relationship, big age difference, different nationalities. She's classically trained. He's a street busker.
1: Yeah.
0: Hansard goes on to have an incredible solo career. I talked to him once about the Swell Season, the band that he formed with Erglova, and then they both went off and did their own albums, Hansard most successfully. But he talked to me like the surreal thing of having a dinner at Barbara Streisand's house.
1: Yeah.
0: She was passing around the soundtrack for once, you know,
1: yeah.
0: advocating for his Oscar-winning performance. We were fortunate to get them on the show, Swell Season, in January of 2008, before they had won the Oscars. The movie had come out.
1: The movie was already a
0: hit.
1: People
0: loved it.
1: Yeah.

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Surveys will be mailed to select participants in August. 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

0: That is Swell Season with Glenn Hansard, dead at the age of 56. Do you have a memory to share about this artist? 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Coming up, we'll examine the impact of Heartland Rock on American politics with author Aaron Osman. Coming up on Sound Opinions.
1: 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I'm Kirsten Hettinger. Are you new to Seattle, maybe? Or perhaps you've been here a while and would like to rediscover this place we call home? 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
1: We're going to hit a low of 55 degrees tonight. 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
0: Welcome back to Sound Opinions. I'm Jim DeRogatis. My co-host is Greg Kot. We're happy to welcome back friend of the show, Aaron Osman. Aaron only seems to write books that are right in our wheelhouse. We've talked with Aaron about her biography of Jason Molina, and we also discussed her book about John Prine's first album. Now she has her most ambitious tome yet, Won't Back Down, Heartland Rock, and the Fight for America.
5: Yeah, that's right, Jim. Aaron's a great writer and thinker, so we were eager to engage her on the thesis she's working in this book, that artists like Bob Seger, John Mellencamp, Bruce Springsteen, Tracy Chapman, and more were part of a somewhat subversive movement, pushing against the Reagan administration, all while topping the charts, too, in the

0: 80s. That's a big claim to make, so I asked Erin to start us off with something a little more simple, her definition of heartland rock.
1: For me, heartland rock is sort of a spiritual geography, and that's sort of how I interrogated it in the book. It's people who are aligned based on principles and beliefs and work ethic. And so it's not necessarily literal geography, right? It's people that sort of align with the idea of like work and family and things like that. And I think, you know, we think about the heartland, you know, most people think about the middle of the country, but I sort of think of it as anywhere that pumps blood, right? That's sort of moving... moving the life force around, right?
2: Yeah, because you know, as a New Jerseyan, I will say that New Jersey is not the heartland. And we got a lot of Bruce in here.
1: Yes, yes.
2: Geographically, but spiritually, I can see that, yes.
1: Yes.
0: I think people do have a sort of a broad picture of what heartland rock meant. It certainly dominates the 80s. You take the 1980s, it was a decade not only of giant records by... certain artists, Mellencamp, Springsteen, Tom Petty, Bob Seger, these are the big figures in your book, but also of social causes, of supporting middle class or the lower middle class in a time of great turmoil for people. It was an amazing period of time in terms of best-selling artists singing essentially protest songs, you know, during the Reagan years. When we had the beginnings of the 99% versus the 1%, right? So it seems like there was a lot of openings there to say things. And it was kind of amazing to me. I look back on the decade, and your book really brought it home. Very popular artists were speaking out against the powers that be. Everybody talks about the 60s as being a great protest year, but the 80s were too, weren't they?
1: Yeah, it's really incredible. What I learned through researching writing this book is the 80s and this heartland rock sort of wave of artists were a more palatable version of the 60s, right? Mm-hmm. They were a more commercially accessible, more ubiquitous version of that. And yeah, I think a lot of the radical statements, sort of the anti-Reagan sentiment has been watered down throughout the decades because this music is so commercial. And so what I really wanted to do with the book is look at it as an interconnected movement, which I believe it was, right? So we have the core artists of John Mellencamp, Bruce Springsteen, Tom Petty, Bob Seger, right? That's sort of the big four. But there were so many artists who were either kind of progenitors who came back in the 80s or more underground artists who were spiritually or kind of principally aligned with what those four guys were singing about. Lots of women, people of color. So that's really what I wanted to do is like re-examine kind of how radical some of this stuff was, how it's been watered down or misinterpreted, and sort of revisit that period through that lens.
2: Well, misinterpreted, in fact, adopted by many of the people they were railing against, famously, Springsteen's Born in the USA. He's inspired by Ron Kovac, mm-hmm. born on the 4th of July, the vet who came back from Vietnam. Half of him came back, all right? And Springsteen's singing about these things, and then it becomes a gung-ho anthem. I was thinking, Erin, and I can't wait another second to ask you, I was thinking throughout reading your book about Tom Frank's book, What's the Matter with Kansas? Tom Frank, the product of University of Chicago, and now political commentator, writes for Harper's and other places. But What's the Matter with Kansas was a radical book when it was published in 2004, asking farmers and laid off auto line workers and industrial Americans, you know, why do you keep voting against your interests? And I was just wondering if that was fueling at all, because I don't think Tom comes up in your book.
1: Yeah, I mean, I'm of two minds about this because, yes, I think it's easy for people on the left to look from a bird's eye view and say these folks are voting against their interests, right? On the other hand, you know, there were these kind of like social issues that were created as wedges, right, to divide people, starting with Reagan, right? And I think when we are constantly fed those narratives, when we are taught through our politicians and major media to kind of fear the other or to fear abortion or fear these issues, which really we shouldn't fear, that can be hard to get away from, right? So rather than judge people, I kind of wanted to assess why, how that started and how it became what it is, right? And that what I learned is some of it started with Nixon, right? Some of the race baiting stuff, but really like Reagan during his two terms instituted these wedge issues that we're still fighting over today and sort of masterfully divided the working class, the 99%, to kind of fight with one another rather than to stand against the ruling class that is actually oppressing us, right?
2: Yeah.
1: So do I blame people for quote unquote falling for that? I don't know. Should we? I'm not sure. But I was interested in finding out like how it all started.
2: Yeah. Yeah. You started all with Woody Guthrie. You know, this land is our land, right? And you're saying your thesis, your central thesis is that these artists who were topping the charts, who were dominating MTV side by side with Michael Jackson once it gets rolling, you know, we're really singing a pretty radical message, but it was being misinterpreted or wasn't being heard by many people.
1: Yeah, I mean, like if we think about a song like Pink Houses by John Mellencamp, that is a song about redlining specifically, mm-hmm. but also sort of the contradictions of the American dream and how the American dream isn't accessible for everyone, right? How there are different versions of it for different kinds of people.

0: like anthemic lyrical hook, it's become reduced to sort of like this jingoistic American chest beating, right? And it's so far from its author's intent. And that's something else I wanted to interrogate, is like how a lot of this messaging has been refracted through the bias of the listener, which happens with all music, right? Like we all kind of assert our own ideas onto the things that we listen to. But really, to Greg's point, these were protest songs. And so again, I wanted to kind of like revisit that idea.
1: It's interesting too, because, you know, the worst thing you could do during that era, I remember, if you were a credible artist, quote unquote, was sell your songs to, an advertisement, right? TV commercial. And Seeger, who was one of those people that believed that that shouldn't happen, did that. And you document that in the book, his music is now ubiquitous with the car industry, right? It was an ad for, what, 12 years or something like that, right?
2: Considered one of the most successful commercials ever,
1: right?
2: Aaron points out.
1: Yeah. So you talk about this idea of conflating patriotism and capitalism. Seeger was coming from this pure place of, I'm going to help my hometown industry. I see these people every day in the bars that are out of jobs because the car industry is failing.
2: Great story in the book. He's in a bar, a guy comes up, taps him on the shoulder. You got to help Detroit, Bob.
1: So, great anecdote. Can you address that a little bit, Aaron, the sort of how Seeger overcame that bias against the ad and made a decision, made a choice about, I can support my local economy versus, my reputation may take a hit,
0: Yeah, I think that's a great question. And, all of these guys were pretty provincial. They were kind of singing of and for their corners of America, but Bob Seeger, kind of more so than the rest of them, he really was a son of Michigan. He lived in Michigan his entire life. He had no desire to move to Los Angeles or New York or even kind of play that coastal game. I think there really was a push and pull between kind of the rapidly changing landscape under Reagan and the commercialization of art and the commodification of art. And the fact that, like, the folks in his own backyard were losing their jobs. But one thing I love, it's sort of a thread, because we hear Springsteen tell us a similar story. But yeah, I mean, Bob was sitting in a bar with his manager, and a guy leans over and says, like, we're suffering. The auto workers are suffering. What are you going to do to help us? It just so happened that he had been approached by a local advertising agency about using the song Like a Rock. And at first, I think he was not into the idea. But after this exchange, he changed his mind because he thought, like, what an easy way to try to help. What an easy way to try to sell cars. And it worked.

0: skies were clear and bright.
1: And then after the campaign with Bob kind of ran out of steam over a decade or so, Mellencamp picked up the torch and mm-hmm. used one of his songs. So, it was sort of an interesting phenomenon.
2: But he didn't write the song to sell cars. You know, Like a Rock was written about a working class kid trying to make it, right? I mean, just kind of like resilience, you know, in the face of impossible odds, right? And ditto for the way Born in the USA was misinterpreted, and Won't Back Down, the title for your book, was mm-hmm. By Petty was misinterpreted, was used by political campaigns. It's like, oh, he's, you know, we're, you know, waving the flag. You have a great anecdote in the book about Born in the USA. When I remember that tour vividly, people had this idea of like, man, what a patriot Bruce is. Wow, he's just, you know, he's singing about our country, he loves our country. And you, the George Will review, I was just laughing out loud. I sort of remembered that. But, you know, it's because George Will, I think, I take as a fairly perceptive guy. You know, I'm not a big fan, per se, of a lot of his viewpoints, but he seems pretty smart. He just completely missed. So if George Will missed it, you know, now you can understand why all these other politicians didn't get it either, right? I mean, it seemed like it was ripe for misinterpretation.
1: Yeah, I think you're right. And I think a lot of that was by design, because another point I make in the book is that even though this wave of artists were pretty radical in their left-leaning populist politics, I don't think they were aiming to really reject anyone or to leave anyone out or exclude anyone. I think the idea was a little more sly than that, which was like, we're going to write songs with our message that have a broad appeal. And I think it's easy to get wrapped up in sort of the emotional response to these, you know, monster anthems that we know today. Mm-hmm. And so, I mean, I think a lot of people maybe who weren't listening very closely latched on to kind of the emotional resonance of these things and then kind of asserted their own ideas onto that kind of sound, that feeling. These songs are so simple, right? The instrumentation usually isn't terribly complicated. The lyrics are easy to sing along to. But the way that they were constructed and disseminated is so complex and intelligent, and it reached so many different types of people in different ways. And that's something I definitely wanted to look at. But yes, I mean, you know, there will always be opportunistic politicians who think, oh, this stirs up a specific type of emotion, let me latch on to that, right? It still happens today.
3: Mm-hmm. And then it just becomes troublesome when those artists start saying, no, that's not what we meant. And for you, the book kind of comes to its climax in the 80s end with Neil Young on Saturday Night Live, rocking in the free world. Ain't no two ways that's going to be misunderstood. Mm-hmm.

We'll keep rocking in the free world with Aaron Osborne after a quick break. If you weren't a fan of 1980s production, stay tuned. We'll debate the sin of gated reverb. That's in a minute on Sound Opinions.

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1: I'm Deborah Becker. Do you have a teenager in your life who's working a summer job? If so, you and they might be wondering, what are the best things they could do with their hard-earned cash? 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
0: That's coming up this morning, tomorrow morning, from 9 to 11. Stick with us. 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
2: Welcome back to Sound Opinions. I'm Greg Kot. He's Jim DeRogatis. We've been talking with Erin Osmond about her book on Heartland Rock. At this point, Jim just had to bring up the con side of the equation.
3: Erin, let me play devil's advocate, and I'll start from the musical end, right? But it also ties into the lyrics you were just talking about. To what extent were these artists trying to have their cake and eat it too? And I think you're a little kind to the 80s production value of the gated, reverbed snare drum that sounds like a pile driver doing construction outside your house, and those damn Oberheim synthesizers. Now, I am not a Luddite. Give me my Moog, okay? And a million other synths, right? Give me the thank you, Kraftwerk, right? And Neil Young on trans. But, man, those records sound like crap today, so many of them.
4: I hear you. The production value on them is dated, and it places them in a certain time and place. But that could be said for a lot of music. Right. I mean, they're like specific sounds of the 50s, the 60s, the 70s. And so for better or for worse, that became the sound of the 80s. But I think it was an important distinction, whether I like, you know, some of those choices or not. I think it was important to point out that, like, these guys and women, too, for the record, they weren't interested in living in the past necessarily, even though they were drawing from historical music to sort of amplify their protests and their kind of American messaging. There's a great quote from Tom Petty in the book about how it's something to the effect of, well, if we consider rock and roll the sole domain of Chuck Berry, then we're living in the past, and that's not a great thing to do, right? These artists were speaking for the present, and so it only made sense to me that they would start adopting present-day technology.
3: Yeah, but it's interesting. You know, Petty's records don't sound dated, even though they're using synthesizers, and on occasion, Mike Campbell, his main driving music energizer, right? You know, who we've interviewed. You know, his book is fantastic. You know, I mean, they're using the instruments in an organic way, whereas really, with Bruce and with Mellencamp, those mid-period 80s records just sound like some producer foisted this on them. Real or not,
4: yeah, I don't know.
3: That could be my perception.
2: I don't know if I'd agree with that.
4: I don't know if I agree with that either. Yeah. Like, if we think about Don't Come Around Here No More, that song sounds terribly dated to me, but it's a cool song. It's weird, you know?

0: I would agree with Born in the USA. Some of the synthesizers wore on me. I sort of checked out on that record. Great songs who were kind of overdone for my mind. But that Mellencamp album, what about that drum sound? I thought it was a pretty powerful record, in some ways more stripped down than I realized. And hell, REM loved that record too, and hired the same producer, Don Gaiman, right? So, and it's interesting too, Aaron, that your book does bring in artists like bands like REM and Los Lobos, who I hadn't really thought of as part of this trend, but I think you make the case that they are.
1: Yeah, that was something I uncovered in my research. As a child of the 80s and 90s, I always understood popular music and countercultural music to be two different things, right? I always thought they were two separate worlds and ne'er the two shall meet. But what I discovered is a lot of the LA kind of cowpunk scenes, some of the college rock acts like the Replacements and REM, they actually loved a lot of this music. A lot of them loved Bruce Springsteen. And as Greg said, they ended up using the same producers, Jimmy Iovine, Don Gaiman. And so that was illuminating to me. And it kind of illustrated that this was a scene. You know, a lot of these folks played Farm Aid together, the first Farm Aid. And so there really was this alignment between the era's biggest rock stars, right? These kind of like larger than life American avatars, and sort of like their misfit cousins who were burbling up from the underground. They were really aligned on messaging, kind of like themes and within their lyrics, but also like some of the production styles too weren't terribly dissimilar. And so it was interesting to me to sort of find that and piece that all together.
0: Mm-hmm. Yeah, I like that you brought in people like Lucinda Williams, Melissa Etheridge, and Bonnie Raitt. That 1989 record, Nick of Time, you made a great point about that record. Because she was coming from a woman's perspective. This was this male-dominated universe, really, Heartland Rock, right? We think about guys.
2: Aaron memorably invokes the white T-shirt and blue jeans and bulging biceps, yes.
0: Right. So what about that? What about Bonnie Raitt? I think she's a figure that sort of threads through your entire book, but that culminating with Nick of Time.
1: Yeah, Bonnie Raitt is so interesting because she was technically a progenitor, right? Like she, in the 70s, she was singing a lot of these kind of mid-tempo ballads that Seeger, kind of that sonic form that Seeger ended up popularizing so well. But yeah, I mean, she is a thread through all of this. She sang backgrounds on a lot of these songs. She performed at Farm Aid. She was one of the genre's greatest ciphers in terms of like performing covers. Like if we think about her cover of Angel from Montgomery, I think is the best example. But like if Bonnie chose to sing your song, like she did with John Hyatt, for example, that meant that it was great, you know? Mm-hmm. And the fact that she didn't get her due until the end of the decade is mind blowing to me. I thought that Greenlight album was really wonderful and could have been her foray into being considered a real rock star, which she was. But yeah, it was really when she took this softer approach in the late 80s and she started singing about like perimenopause, you know, that she really hit on this other kind of human experience that you know, all women will enter. And it really kind of, it helped transform the genre into something else. And it also finally gave her proper recognition and her flowers that she'd been working for so long.

0: Yeah, it's interesting. So many of these songs were about the middle class, right? Or lower middle class, whatever you want to say. But a class of people that is fading from existence. Where is the middle class today? What is that? You know, you're either at the top of the heap or you're at the bottom. There's that middle is drifting away. So this it's almost like the last gasp of a way to live in America, right? It seems like it was that, and a lot of these artists were standing up for that.
1: Yeah, I mean, again, when we look back at Reagan's two terms as president, that's really when the dismantling of the middle class began in earnest. And certainly, yeah, this was one of the last decades where a regular working person who punched a clock could buy a house. You know, a lot of people have no hope for that today. Just the fact that like some of the richest, most successful artists in America were using their platforms to stand up for those kinds of people is remarkable. And I think that's something we think about in country music today, for example. But, it was happening in mainstream rock music. And that was sort of the last, as you said, gasp of that.
2: Mm-hmm. And you're talking to us now. You're in Nashville these days. Used to be a neighbor of ours up here, and you work for the Country Music Hall of Fame. And it does seem like that's where a lot of the movement that you were talking about, that you're talking about in Won't Back Down, has shifted into country music. I continually am struck, though, Aaron. Okay, so if the Reagan years were adopting wrongly Springsteen and Mellencamp and Seeger, and not listening to lyrics, just taking the hooks of the big choruses, there ain't no good rock or any music, really. Some Bad Hat acts and Kid Rock on the current right side of the spectrum. Why?
1: Yeah, I mean, I think it's really interesting. And another point I make in the book is that Heartland Rock was really the last bastion of mainstream rock music, right? When we think about the 90s and we think about the advent of alternative rock and all of its many subgenres, none of that was really written with like a mainstream adult audience in mind, right? Whereas all of the Heartland rock that was created in the 80s was sort of music for adults. It was addressing adult issues and trying to reach as many people as possible. Why that doesn't exist anymore, I can't really say. But country music has certainly adopted a lot of kind of rock touchstones, but it certainly has not adopted the left-wing populism of those bygone acts in the 80s. There are artists in Nashville who are burbling, like people like Stephen Wilson Jr., who's from Mellencamp's hometown, and he's sort of doing his version of country rock threaded with these sort of populist themes in the lyrics that aren't, right wing, that aren't oriented in that direction.
3: I have-

0: anybody seen much of Gary these days?
1: But yeah, I mean, I think you're right. There's a real reluctance and a real propensity to sort of like toe a line, not be controversial. You know, there's folks like Eric Church, for example, who I suspect are more liberal than he would admit in an interview or something. I mean, it's just obvious if you kind of like read between the lines of his work. But yeah, it's something about the mixture of capitalism and the misconstrued idea of American values, and all of this stuff that happened in the 80s has been lost.
2: Hmm. Depressing. You know, I'm looking back to you know, it's amazing to me the fact that artists were somewhat, they were conflating the role also of being an artist and an activist in a sense. I mean, when you align with something like Farm Aid, okay, maybe that's not that controversial, but in fact you are putting your money where your mouth is and saying, I'm standing up for these people. Ditto for Live Aid, ditto for No Nukes, ditto for Artists United Against Apartheid. These were mass movements sort of driven by artists. And again, you don't really see that happening today. Is it the risk is too much? Have we lost our way in terms of viewing music as a vehicle for social change? I mean, you do say that Heartland Rock continues in your book. Where do you see it going?
1: Yeah, I mean, where I see Heartland Rock continuing is more in the margins, right? Like a lot of what we would consider indie or alternative acts have adopted the sounds, kind of like all record collectors do, right? Later on, we reassess sounds and production values and you know, folks that are sort of like heads will decide like new age music is actually great. You know, mm-hmm. There's this kind of revisionism that happens. So when we think about folks like the War on Drugs, for example, who adopted all of those kind of Bruce synthesizers and that 80s production style, it's really become more of a vibe, I think, as a sonic vibe, mm-hmm. more than anything, rather than a thematic one. Although, as I said, folks like Margot Price, Stephen Wilson Jr., they are singing songs about working people, kind of in the left-wing populist spirit of Heartland Rock. So they're continuing that tradition, but just not on the scale.
3: Yeah, and you mentioned Waxahachie and Drive-By Truckers, but they ain't filling stadiums.
2: No. Yeah, I think that's what I was getting at, because there's plenty of bands, you know, a band like Wednesday or whatever, you know, they're writing these amazing songs about regular people, but that sort of mass movement aspect of it is non-existent, you know, and I guess maybe the risk factor. Maybe artists don't think that doing a big charity concert is the right way to solve this problem.
3: No, well, or you Greg, know? There yeah. is no mass anything yeah. when we each have our own playlist on the streaming service of your choice on right. your damn cell phone. You
2: yeah,
3: know?
2: Right.
1: Yeah, and I mean, I think, you know, back then there weren't these like ticketing conglomerates. There weren't all of these metrics related to the internet and social media. It's just like everything is sort of attached to metrics to death, I think. Mm-hmm. And so the idea of like kind of an organic thing popping up amongst a group of like-minded artists is becoming rare. Because there's always like statisticians and kind of digital strategists. And right. I mean, it's such a different animal today.
2: Mm-hmm. Yeah, absolutely.
3: Why, Aaron, you are, as you said yourself, I'm not typecasting you, you child of the underground. I mean, you wrote about Jason Molina and you wrote about John Prine, right? You know, but from the, like, the Hideout perspective, not the, his mass hits perspective covered by other people. Mm-hmm. And you're a woman. Mm-hmm. Why did you fall in love or enough to spend? I mean, it's an epic book. It is a Greil Marcus-like social history, musicology, you know, blurring the lines. What made you want to write about these guys in white T-shirts and blue jeans?
1: That is fill a great question.
3: Fill in the stadiums. I saw the advance press for your book. I said, wow, that's an interesting thesis. And then, you know, it is a massive undertaking. It's like, man, you had to really like this stuff to live it this deep.
1: Yeah, I mean, first of all, I wouldn't say that I like all of it.
3: Okay. Because I don't like about 90% of it, I'll confess, Erin.
1: And you know, when I was teaching music journalism at a university, I always taught my students that you don't have to like music to write about it or to find it interesting. And so my work has always been concerned with the intersection of music and place. I always like to kind of interrogate how those two things go together and how they inform one another. And Jason Molina and John Prine are great examples of that. And I was living in Los Angeles. I was a journalism professor and writing. And I think I was feeling maybe a little homesick or something. I'm from Southern Indiana. There's actually this great quote from the country singer Dwight Yoakam that I read once. And he was talking about when he first moved to Los Angeles and he was working on his first record, guitars, Cadillacs, et cetera, et cetera. And he said, I was so far west that all I could do was look back, meaning look back on his roots in Ohio and Kentucky. Mm-hmm. And mm-hmm. I think I was feeling the same thing. Like, first of all, what am I qualified to write about based on my experience and my knowledge? And I was thinking, like, you know, what feels like home? And for better or worse, this music is home to me. You know, I was a child in the 80s and heard this stuff everywhere. Mm-hmm. And I've heard it everywhere since. So I think that was a part of it, just like thinking about my homeland, the people I grew up around, how important all of this was as a representation of that. And yeah, and this sort of looking at it holistically as opposed to just like a series of number ones, you know, or best-selling albums. I kind of wanted to construct, as you said, a cultural history with a thesis. And yeah, do I sit at home and listen to all these records all the time? No. Do I find it interesting from kind of a cultural, political, historical perspective? Absolutely.
2: Hmm. Mm-hmm. Yeah, I can dig it. I mean, you're a historian as well as a music writer, Erin, and you compile a handy appendix, 150 essential Heartland rock songs. So, okay, give us the two that you love. Heartland rock, okay, I love this song, irrespective of whatever other stuff may have been in the air at the time. These songs really hold up for me, not just as representing a trend that I was writing about, but still speak to me.
3: Well, you said there's some of it, much of it you wouldn't listen to, but some of it you would. I mean, for fun, for pleasure, not for the book.
2: Yeah. So I know I'm putting you on the spot, but I'd love to hear your take.
1: So, yeah, two songs come to mind. One is Don Henley, Boys of Summer is undeniable. That song, every time it comes on, I will listen to it all the way through. the fact that it started with Mike Campbell, you know, I mean, one of the greatest songwriters, guitarists ever, you know, say what you will about Don Henley. The guy has been progressive his entire life on a lot of issues. Mm-hmm. And you know, he's an incredible singer. And I think the combination of Mike Campbell, that incredible singing, a lot of the production choices, which are dated, but also kind of hip today, mm-hmm. I think has really given that song an enduring quality. And you know, people I know who are very underground, you know, musicians or kind of people who are super hip love that song too. And to me, you know, it's undeniable.

0: Bringing up that song brings to mind, I think, a really important point that you made in your book overall about this, that a lot of the Heartland rock classics had this element of nostalgia to them. Like people looking back a little bit about growing up, their youth, and maybe how that was corrupted and how it didn't turn out the way they hoped it would, right? I think that's a theme for a lot of these writers. And that song encapsulates that theme. And yep, I suppose the reason...
1: on a Cadillac.
0: Exactly. And it, which is kind of rich coming from an Eagle. You know, like I'm not necessarily, you know, buying that aspect, but you're right. That song does have sort of a universal appeal. Okay, so let's go to song two.
1: Okay, song two for me, and I'm a Mellencamp apologist. I stand the man, and it's not just because I'm from Indiana. I think he's made a lot of brave and bold and sort of interesting choices throughout his career, and choices that he didn't have to make and did anyway. I love the Scarecrow album. I think it's like his kind of masterstroke, his major statement. And I love that song, Rain on the Scarecrow. Mm-hmm. I mean, first of all, who can use the word scarecrow in a song as well as he did? Uh-huh. And it just really, when I listen to it, it is so defiant in this really open, like a inviting way. It's like an inviting defiance that I really identify with as someone who grew up in Indiana farmland. It just really is an extension of what I know that to be. And so I will always appreciate that album and that song specifically.

0: Well, Aaron Osman, any book you write, we're going to have you on. This is your epic. Would you agree, though, that Won't Back Down, Heartland Rock, and the Fight for America, this is the most epic yet?
1: This is my biggest swing, for sure.
0: There you go.
2: Babe Ruth.
0: Absolutely. Boys of summer, the hell with that. Thank you so much for coming on Sound Opinions again.
1: Thank you for having me. I always love being here with you too.
2: That's it for our conversation with author Aaron Osman. What's your take on Heartland Rock? Was it political? Leave a voice message on our website, soundopinions.org, so we can play it on the show.
0: You know, it's always hard to top Aaron, Greg, but what do we have on the show next week?
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0: Thanks, as always, to that Patreon community, especially Patrick Daniel of Richmond, California, who listens to KQED. 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
1: It's KUOW. 30 years after the killing of Tupac Shakur, jury selection is set to begin today in Las Vegas for a former gang member implicated in the rapper's death. 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
1: It's 6:20. I'm Kevin Kniestad with a look at a couple of the day's top stories. Israeli President Benjamin Netanyahu rejected and is calling President Donald Trump's peace plan in Gaza unacceptable. Hamas agreed to a stop attacks on the condition Israel pulls out of part of Gaza first. The plan also called on Hamas releasing hostages in exchange for about 2,000 Palestinian prisoners and more humanitarian aid. At the same time, Iranian officials say they will not reopen the Strait of Hormuz unless the U.S. meets their list of demands over the weekend. And more than 40 fires are continuing to burn across the northwest region this morning. Wildfire crews across the state are also at the highest preparedness level today. The Old Trails, Autumn Lane, and Fairview fires burned just over 10,000 acres and more than 900 structures damaged or destroyed. In the Puget Sound, the Three Queens fire east of Snoqualmie Pass has burned 1,200 acres and uncontained, with closures and evacuations in effect. We'll bring you updates on these stories and more here on KUOW 94.9. It's 6:21.

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3: Live from NPR News in Washington, I'm Dave Mattingly. President Trump is scheduled to swear in Todd Blanche this afternoon at the White House as the country's attorney general. Blanche was narrowly confirmed by the Senate on Saturday, 50-49. Two Republicans voted with Democrats in opposition to Blanche, Susan Collins of Maine and Lisa Murkowski of Alaska. Crews in the western U.S. are still battling dozens of large wildfires being fueled by hot, dry conditions. Firefighters are stretched thin, especially in Washington and Oregon, as Kate Stone with member station KUOW reports from Seattle.
4: In Washington, Spokane area local officials report more than 9,000 acres burned and more than 900 structures damaged or destroyed around Airway Heights, Nine Mile Falls, and Meade. Evacuation orders there were scaled back, though the hardest hit neighborhoods still have not been cleared to return. Farther west, the Little Giant Fire in Leavenworth is more than 110,000 acres, with Go Now evacuations currently posted. Oregon's big grass fire near Jordan Valley has grown to about 500,000 acres. And the Grasshopper Fire has triggered evacuation orders in Wasco, Clackamas, and Hood River counties. For NPR News, I'm Kate Stone in Seattle.
3: Red flag warnings are in effect today in parts of Wyoming, Idaho, and South Dakota. 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
1: This is KUOW News. I'm Kevin Kniestead in Seattle. The Gates Foundation will donate more than $500 million to support public health research at the University of Washington, making it the largest donation in UW history. The $540 million grant will support the Institute for Health Metrics and Evaluation over the next decade. The Seattle Times reports that the money will mostly expand a study of global health trends, as well as support work on health forecasting and keeping track of health care spending around the world. The gift comes as public research universities are facing increased federal funding pressure. The Gates Foundation previously donated more than $100 million to help found the institute at UW in 2007. The head of the U.S. Department of Veterans Affairs wants to advance psychedelic research. KNKX's Anna Marie Yanni reports that Secretary Doug Collins spoke about it during a recent visit to the Seattle VA.
5: The VA has been working to expedite psychedelic research following an executive order President Donald Trump issued this spring. At his visit to the VA Puget Sound healthcare system, Secretary Collins says some of that research is happening here, namely testing the psilocybin drug that's in magic mushrooms for treatment-resistant depression.
6: If it helps, and it's sort of been my philosophy, if it helps one of our veterans, we're going to try.
5: Collins says he's also working to reduce what he sees as red tape at VA hospitals.
6: Taking away the stupid stuff that we do a lot of times, like filling out paperwork that nobody else would fill out, doing the question nobody else would do. Why? Because we got so concerned about protecting ourselves that we forgot about we're taking care of veterans.
5: Seattle's VA is one of five across the country recruiting veterans for the psilocybin trial. I'm Anna Marie Yanni reporting.
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7: It's Morning Edition from NPR News. I'm Leila Fadel in Washington, D.C.
8: And Amy Martinez in Culver City, California. Nearly 30 years after Tupac Shakur was killed, a former gang member goes on trial today for his murder. Shakur got into a fight in the lobby of the Las Vegas MGM Grand Hotel in 1996. A few hours later, he was hit in a drive-by shooting and died 6 days later. Since then, there have been all sorts of theories about who did it. Reporter Steve Futterman is in Las Vegas for the trial. Steve, so take us back to 1996. Remind us of those circumstances.
9: Yeah, well, much of this, officials say, stemmed from a feud between a pair of rival gangs. Tupac Shakur was here in Las Vegas attending a Mike Tyson fight at the MGM Grand. As he was leaving the hotel with his entourage, he spotted Orlando Anderson in the lobby. Shakur believed Anderson had been involved in an earlier attack on a member of Death Row Records, which was Shakur's label. In the MGM security video, Shakur is seen punching Anderson. Others get involved before it's broken up. The prosecution believes the fatal shooting of Shakur a couple hours later was retaliation for that. Prosecutors say the man on trial, Dwayne Davis, orchestrated the killing and provided the gun. He was also allegedly in the vehicle that drove up next to Shakur when he was shot. Now, police knew much of this almost from the start, but they never had enough evidence to bring charges.
8: Okay, so there are charges now. So what has changed?
9: Well, in 2019, Dwayne Davis wrote a memoir, and in that book, he talked about being in the vehicle, supplying the weapon. Well, you can imagine what Las Vegas police thought when they saw that. They reopened the investigation. Still, it took 4 years to bring charges. The key part of the prosecution's case against Davis is going to be what he said. Here's Lori Levinson. She's a former federal prosecutor who's not involved in this case.
10: The prosecutors don't really have any direct evidence in this case. They don't have physical evidence or even the eyewitnesses. What they have are Davis's own words, and that's what they plan to use to try to convict him in this case.
9: Now, also in 2008, Davis did tell law enforcement what he knew about the killing. Davis and his attorneys say it was supposed to be confidential. Well, it was until Davis talked about it in his book and interviews. When that happened, the court ruled he violated the confidentiality agreement and it will be used in court.
8: All right. So what kind of a case will the defense put on?
9: The defense strategy seems to be twofold. It admits that Davis may have said these things, but argues that he was fabricating and embellishing to help increase sales of his book and embellishing for law enforcement to avoid drug charges. On top of that, Davis claims he was not even here in Vegas the night of the killing. And the defense is expected to call witnesses who will try to back that up.
8: All right, Steve, 30 years later, I mean, Tupac Shakur is still larger than life in the world of hip hop.
9: Well, he is definitely an icon. Many hip-hop stars of today view him as a major influence. Yesterday, I spoke to a young man here in Las Vegas, Tim Dunk. He was born the year Shakur died, and he's a huge fan.
11: He wasn't afraid to show how he felt. He wasn't afraid to use his everyday life and struggles to convey it to his fans through his music.
9: Now, jury selection should take a week. It begins today. Testimony is expected to last around a month, and the trial will be televised.
8: All right, that's Steve Futterman in Las Vegas. Steve, thanks a lot.
9: Thank you, A.
7: The federal agency in charge of the nation's airspace says it's time for a reboot. The Federal Aviation Administration is turning to technology, including artificial intelligence, to make flying more efficient. NPR's Joel Rose reports on how airlines are already using similar tools.
12: Alaska Airlines operates roughly 1,500 flights a day, most of them guided by a team of dispatchers on the sixth floor of an office building near the Seattle-Tacoma International Airport, known as the Hub.
13: This one is destined for San Diego. The origin is Chicago O'Hare.
12: Alec Mead is a manager in Alaska's Network Operations Center, basically the airline's brain. It's a big open room full of flat-screen monitors. Dispatchers sit surrounded by as many as five screens, showing them real-time air traffic, weather, wind patterns, and more. It's a lot to process. But these days, Mead says the dispatchers are getting some help from a software tool called Flyways AI.
13: It ingests all that information from the National Airspace System, and it really kind of puts that all together in a nice little package for the dispatcher to kind of look at, take some options, maybe play around with some different ideas, and then pick the most efficient and the safest route.
12: Alaska was the first airline to start using Flyways back in 2021 to do things that would be challenging, if not impossible, for a human dispatcher. Captain Brett Payton directs Alaska's Network Operations Center.
14: It doesn't decide the route or waypoints that a dispatcher uses to get an airplane from A to B, but it does help provide suggestions that might be more efficient. That's where Flyways is really excelling for us.
12: Alaska says it's saving thousands of hours in the air and roughly 1 million gallons of fuel per year because of Flyways. So how does it work? Basically, by crunching all of that data, air traffic, wind, weather, to anticipate what is going to happen, giving the dispatcher more insight.
15: It's actually a really fundamental change, massive behavior change.
12: That's Philip Buckendorf, the co-founder and CEO of Airspace Intelligence, the company that built Flyways, speaking on the podcast Crossing the Valley last year. Buckendorf says his company worked closely with Alaska to build Flyways from the ground up to help dispatchers adjust to this new way of working.
15: One of the hardest things is we're dealing with users that have basically made decisions against like static displays for like 10, 20 years of their career. And so now they basically make a decision against a predictive picture.
12: Federal regulators are betting that predictive analytics can make the entire U.S. airspace work better, too.
16: I think we've got a real opportunity to do something transformational with AI.
12: That's the head of the Federal Aviation Administration, Brian Bedford, speaking at an industry conference in May. Bedford says the U.S. airspace is safe today because air traffic controllers make sure planes are separated from each other at every stage of their journey. But Bedford says the current system is not as efficient as it could be.
16: What we're seeing is a system that is woefully unorganized. We don't have in any of our facilities the ability to see the entire national airspace picture in a unified way.
12: Bedford says predictive analytics can help prevent bottlenecks and congestion before they happen with relatively small adjustments to schedules and routes. The FAA is so convinced that it announced a major contract with Airspace Intelligence in June for nearly $900 million to modernize the nation's airspace. The FAA says the goal is to help air traffic controllers, not replace them. But skeptics wonder if this technology can scale up, from helping airline dispatchers to optimizing the entire U.S. airspace, which is the busiest and most complex in the world. Brett Payton at Alaska Airlines says dispatchers there were skeptical, too.
14: It took a while for us to convince the dispatch group that it is what we say it is, which is a decision-making aid and not a tool that's going to run rogue and make weird decisions for the dispatcher. And it happened relatively quickly once dispatchers saw the true results that were pretty immediate.
12: Payton says he gets the skepticism about AI in aviation. But if it's done well, he says, with the right limits, it can work. Joel Rose, NPR News.
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1: Looking at sunny skies today with a high near 78 degrees expected. Overnight tonight, mostly clear, lows around 57. Sunny again tomorrow with highs near 79. Sunny and 78 expected on Wednesday. It's 6:45.

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1: With parts of the downtown flooded. Videos circulating on Chinese social media show residents wading knee-deep on streets normally lined with influencers and tourists posing for photos. By Monday morning, Typhoon Dolphin had weakened to a tropical storm. But torrential rain that comes along with typhoons is forecast to continue for a whole week, says meteorologist Tang Xiaojing from the China Meteorological Administration. The impact of the rainfall is very wide, she tells CCTV, and it covers more than 10 provinces and cities. She warns there could be flash floods, landslides, and mudslides. And typhoons are only going to get more intense with global warming, says science advisor Johnny Chan at the Shanghai-based Asia-Pacific Typhoon Collaborative Research Center.
2: We can expect more severe typhoons in the Pacific, and so some of those will definitely hit some parts of Asia, Japan, Korea, China, Philippines, Vietnam, and so on.
1: In the Philippines, Typhoon Dolphin intensified the monsoon season, he says. Severe weather forced several ports to close. Even areas the typhoon doesn't hit directly can feel the impact, says Chan, speaking from Hong Kong.
2: Actually, yesterday we had the highest temperature on record.
1: A temperature of about 98 degrees, the hottest since 1884. Jennifer Pak, NPR News, Tsinghua City, Zhejiang Province.
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4: In a new report, former Interlochen students recount some 70 allegations of sexual abuse by nearly 50 adults employed or affiliated with the school. Former student shares his story with us coming up in 15 minutes on KUOW 94.9, Seattle's NPR news station.
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4: It's 7:20. I'm Kevin Kniestead with a look at a couple of the day's top stories. Ukraine is confirming this morning that it sent airstrikes into one of Russia's oil refineries. Russian officials say 13 people, including a child, died due to the attack overnight. This attack comes as Ukraine accused Russia of deploying North Korean soldiers to help the war effort. The EU's defense secretary is rallying allies to support Ukraine's air defenses now because Putin may use the upcoming cold winter months as a weapon against Kyiv. And more than 40 fires are continuing to burn across the northwest region this morning. Wildfire crews across the state are also at the highest preparedness level today. The Old Trails, Autumn Lane, and Fairview fires burned just over 10,000 acres and more than 900 structures damaged or destroyed. In the Puget Sound, the Three Queens fire east of Snoqualmie Pass has burned 1,200 acres and uncontained, with closures and evacuations in effect. We'll bring you updates on these stories and more here on KUOW 94.9.
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1: It's been 9 days since wildfires broke out in North Spokane, sending thousands of people fleeing for safety. No casualties have been reported, and the Spokane complex is now roughly 50% contained. A suspect in the fires has been charged with arson. For hundreds of victims, recovery will be a long road. KUOW's Paige Browning has been in Spokane talking with victims and brings us this story.
2: It's 100 degrees out, sauna dry, and winds are blowing around the smoky air. Bobby hasn't been seen in 6 days. He's a black cat.
3: Well, this is the first day that we've come back since the fire, so we wanted to see what it looked like, and we're mostly looking for our cat.
2: Bobby's owner, Venus Allison, was able to get their other cat and two dogs evacuated, but not Bobby in time when a wildfire came through their peaceful North Spokane neighborhood. As for what it looks like, their home's gone. She already knew this from neighbors sending photos. Spokane's Indian Trails neighborhood was hit hard by the Old Trails fire. It's a suburban area with a lot of new development, manicured lawns, covered front porches, and a view of a field. But now public officials have used war zone and apocalyptic to describe this and other hard-hit neighborhoods.
3: Man, we saw the fire miles and miles away before it jumped the river. And we're like, man, something bad is going down. And once it jumped the river, it came so fast. So we quickly packed go bags with just minimal stuff in it.
2: Houses on the block adjacent to hers are still standing, but they're covered in a blanket of pink flame retardant that was dropped in haste by fire crews. 1 mile directly south, Andy McKean and his wife have been raising their kids in a quiet cul-de-sac.
4: Yeah, we're in the midst of learning how to drive, so that's a whole nother fright.
2: They have 4 kids, 3 of them still at home, twin soccer players and a skilled painter who's about to head to college. They were away from home when the fire started, but the 17-year-old daughter and her grandma made a mad dash back to get their dog Debo a half hour before their street got evacuated. Mere hours later, the block was decimated.
4: We all went back, not until I think the next day. We were able to get in and see it in the daylight, and that was pretty tough.
2: McKean says it's just overwhelming. That's a feeling that's common among fire victims right now. It's all overwhelming. The house is gone. You need to find a rental. Soccer practice starts soon. You're dealing with insurance. You're going back to work.
4: The kids have 15 to 20 friends that we know of. There's probably more that lost their homes. They're in a pretty terrible position as well. So just feel terrible for everybody. It's terrible.
2: An old motto in Spokane goes, near nature, near perfect. Riverside State Park is one of the reasons, with the Spokane River bounding past it and trails through ponderosa pine forests. The Old Trails fire swept through this state park and went on to burn neighborhoods. But Spokane, a forested city of 230,000 people, is not used to wildfires. Spokane hasn't dealt with a fire of this gravity since 1991, and before that, 1889. But the city jumped into action in the past week as if it were a well-oiled fire relief machine.
5: Okay, ticket number 561261. Oh, we got a winner! Woo! Come on up here!
2: Miss Sparkles, a.k.a. Nicole Beam, threw a free event for wildfire victims and firefighter families on Saturday. With all the stress, she wanted kids to have a few hours to forget about their troubles. Beam, a professional face painter for 13 years, has Disney princesses posing for photos, games, a foam machine, and a free raffle with donations from businesses around Spokane.
6: Parents always put on such a strong face and a brave face. So I want the parents to be able to relax for a little bit. They don't have to carry the burden alone. Their community is here to help them. And we want to just forget about it for an afternoon. Smile, sparkle.
5: Okay, reach in there and pull one out.
2: Fundraisers and donation drives have done so well, some are stopping collections so they can focus on getting the goods into people's hands. Relief's also coming in small batches from a lemonade stand on the South Hill and thrift store clothing drives, $5,000 raised by Spokane Pride, and 15,000 pounds of supplies trucked over by Seattle breweries. So, what comes next? It starts with small things. Venus Allison walks her torched sidewalk, calling out for Bobby.
3: And he's beautiful and black, and he used to be a street cat. So I have high hopes that he's going to just come meowing to us going, where have you been?
2: People have put pet food and water on most blocks. Scraps, the local animal rescue, has been through Indian Trails several times looking for the lost. Next comes a deeper dive of the rubble that remains of people's homes.
3: I wake up in a panic remembering something else we lost. Just this morning, I remembered that I have my mom. She's 92 and she's in assisted living. I have her wedding ring with so many diamonds. I mean, had, I should say. But also my husband and I's wedding rings burned up because we were waiting to get them resized.
2: Andy McKean has had those moments too.
4: There's been a couple of times that something has popped into my head that the kids made. My daughter's a really talented artist, and my office was kind of a shrine to her work.
2: Both families are wondering if or when they'll be able to rebuild. Allison's heard it'd take 3 to 4 years. McKean has heard 2 to 3.
4: But, you know, that's really only part of it, because the neighborhood, I can't imagine, is really going to recover. You know, I think even really looked like a real neighborhood for probably 5 years, if I had to guess.
2: The city is already starting to do some recovery work. Waste disposal and utility trucks are out making rounds. Evacuation orders are starting to ease. A business marquee captures the moment with the words, "Pain is real, but so is hope." In Spokane, I'm Paige Browning, KUOW News.
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10: Live from NPR News in Washington, I'm Dave Mattingly. Iran says the U.S. must meet a series of demands before it will reopen the Strait of Hormuz to commercial ship traffic. They include the lifting of economic sanctions, compensation for the damage done by American airstrikes, and ending the U.S. naval blockade of Iranian ports. Iran's foreign ministry outlined the demands today in Tehran. A top Pentagon official is in the Philippines. Speaking in Manila, Defense Undersecretary Elbridge Colby said the U.S. is more engaged in the Indo-Pacific than ever amid heightened tensions between the Philippines and China. Jan Kamazin-Brumby has more.
11: The Philippines has repeatedly clashed with neighboring China over territorial claims in the South China Sea. Late last week, the State Department slammed China for ongoing attempts to deny Philippine fishermen access to their traditional fishing grounds. Despite signaling commitment to the region, the U.S. also hopes regional allies can step up and take more responsibility for their own defense.
10: There are more election primaries this week. Voters will be choosing candidates for various races tomorrow in Connecticut, Vermont, Minnesota, and Wisconsin. In South Carolina, 10 Republicans will be competing in a special primary for the GOP nomination to replace the late Senator Lindsey Graham. His sister Darlene was appointed by the state's governor to fill the remaining months of his term. This is NPR News.
1: This is KUOW News. I'm Kevin Kniestad in Seattle. A wildfire burning in the northeast corner of Mount Rainier National Park has closed campgrounds and some trails. The Grand Park 2 fire is estimated at 300 acres with 0% containment. The fire started on Friday about 3 miles north of the Sunrise Visitor Center. Park officials have closed the Sunrise area and White River Campground until further notice, as well as the roads that connect them to State Route 410. Highway 410 itself remains open. Washington health officials are warning that measles cases are increasing as families prepare for back to school. The State Department of Health says Washington has had 53 confirmed measles cases so far this year. The most recent cases were in Clark County. Nationally, the department says the U.S. has seen more than 2,300 confirmed cases this year, the highest annual count since 1991. And the Renton City Council has voted to cover all 24 of its Flock automated license plate reader cameras. The city has already turned the cameras off in May, but voted last week to cover them over the concerns about transparency and trust. One council member voted against the plan. The move follows Washington's new Driver Privacy Act, which took effect in March and sharply restricts how license plate cameras can be used. The cameras will remain covered until they are taken down or the city renews its Flock contract. The council also voted unanimously to hold a public town hall in the coming weeks. This is KUOW News.
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1: 59 degrees right now in Bellingham. In Tacoma, it is 56 degrees. In Seattle's University District, it is 57 degrees at 7:34.
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14: It's Morning Edition from NPR News. Ami Martinez in Culver City, California.
15: And I'm Leila Fadil in Washington, D.C. Convicted sex offender Jeffrey Epstein allegedly found some of his earliest victims at an elite art school in Michigan, Interlochen Center for the Arts.
14: A new report shows that the abuse did not start or end with Epstein. And a warning, for the next few minutes, you'll hear a detailed description of sexual abuse.
15: NPR's Ava Berger has read that report and spoken to a victim and joins me now. Good morning, Ava.
16: Good morning, Leila.
15: I remember the allegations that surfaced about Epstein and this school. What's happening now?
16: Well, it goes much deeper than most people might have thought. An independent report has revealed decades of sexual misconduct. 2 years ago, Interlochen hired an outside law firm to look into allegations of abuse. That was prompted by a former student coming forward with an allegation from the 1970s. The numbers are staggering, Leila. Some 70 allegations of sexual abuse against students by nearly 50 adults from the 1950s to the 2010s.
15: Wow.
16: None of those adults still work at Interlochen, and 17 of them are dead. Interlochen says that today the school has extensive safety measures to protect students. But the big question is still there, Leila. How could this happen? This is a school that is prestigious, with alums like Chapel Roan and Josh Groban. The report's findings offer us some clues. In many cases, it says adults were able to meet alone with students. At the same time, the children at the school had limited communication with their families. They were vulnerable because of their age, sexual identities, and lack of experience, and some were scared to report their abuse.
15: I mean, those numbers, 70 alleged victims, 50 adults that may have been involved. You spoke to one of the victims, right, Ava? What did he tell you?
16: Yeah, I spoke to Paul Bush. He's sharing his experience publicly for the first time with NPR. He attended the boarding school starting in 2004. 2 months after he turned 16, he was sexually abused by his ballet teacher. Bush told me that he was at the teacher's house with another student when the teacher reached into his pants and molested him under a blanket.
17: I mean, my heart was like beating out of his chest, and I think that's when I was really like, I froze.
16: He has spent 21 years reckoning with the abuse at the school, a place that was supposed to be safe for him. Bush's experience reflects some of those same themes from the report. He was living away from his parents. He said he wanted more than anything to be a professional dancer, and he revered that same teacher who harmed him. When Interlochen released the report, they named that teacher, Thomas Clower. He's the only living staff member the Interlochen named who's accused of misconduct, and that's because he pleaded guilty. According to court records obtained by NPR, Clower pleaded guilty to attempted fourth-degree criminal sexual conduct, a misdemeanor, and was sentenced to 90 days in jail. He was added to a sex offender registry, and Interlochen fired him.
15: Did Paul Bush say that he got the support that he needed from the school at the time? And what did he say about this report that's coming out now?
16: Well, Bush went on to spend 2 more years at the school, and he said he never received counseling and doesn't remember anyone from the school asking if he was okay. Because of that, he said the report and the school's response to it, it's just not enough for the victims.
17: They get to do the story, they get to edit, and then they get to present it, and then they get to say case closed. That is completely unacceptable, because guess what? My life is still open.
16: Interlochen wouldn't speak specifically to Bush's case, but they apologized for the harm that community members experienced. As for Thomas Clower, the man who pleaded guilty to abusing Bush, he was teaching youth ballet as recently as last month, according to social media posts. Clower did not respond to our requests for comment.
15: Wow, thank you for that reporting, Ava. We really appreciate it.
16: Thank you, Layla.
15: You can read more about that story on NPR.org.
14: A peace plan for Gaza proposed by President Trump and his Board of Peace has been rejected by Israeli Prime Minister Benjamin Netanyahu. He said Sunday that Israeli forces would not withdraw from Gaza unless Hamas disarms first. Trump announced the outlines of the plan more than a week ago, calling it, quote, a historic agreement. For some perspective, we're going to check in with longtime U.S. diplomat Richard Haas. So, Richard, rejecting a plan proposed by Trump will probably upset the president. So what do you think goes into Netanyahu's calculation to do something like that?
18: Well, everything from the prime minister's calculation is the upcoming elections in Israel before the end of October. And there's not a lot of support in Israel for Hamas, given the events, the trauma that was the October 7th attacks, plus Prime Minister Netanyahu is going to try to retain power through cobbling together a right-wing coalition. So hanging tough on Hamas makes a lot of sense for him politically.
14: So this was initially described as an agreement for Israel to withdraw from parts of Gaza as disarmament is completed. So then the Board of Peace said Hamas needs to completely disarm first, and then Israel would withdraw. So didn't Israel get what it wanted before Netanyahu said no?
18: It was a little bit vague about the sequencing of disarmament, but let me just make a larger point. There was zero chance on God's green earth that Hamas was ever going to completely disarm. I was involved heavily in disarmament in Northern Ireland, and just because an entity gives up some arms, you don't know what they're keeping. So the idea that Hamas, a group like that, which its entire existence has been one of armed resistance, armed attacks, is going to give up its only real instrument of power is to me a pipe dream. So this was a deal that I, from the get-go, quite honestly, I thought had essentially no chance of ever being implemented because neither side had a stake in it.
14: Netanyahu's a politician, Richard. So is President Trump. He understands politics, I would assume. So, I mean, when you say that he's looking toward that, Netanyahu's looking toward his elections in Israel, is that something that you think Trump would understand for his reason to say no?
18: Yeah, and it'll be interesting to see how critical the president is of Bibi Netanyahu. They've got, if you will, bigger fish to fry, which is the entire question of Iran, the nuclear program, attacks in Lebanon, on Hezbollah, and so forth. So this is simply one of a number of issues that's complicating the U.S.-Israeli relationship. My guess is between now and October, Bibi Netanyahu's got a real dilemma. On one hand, his biggest claim to political power is that he has managed Israel's relationship with its most important patron, the United States. On the other hand, he's got to look independent. He's got to look strong. So I think it's a real dilemma for the prime minister. And the question for the president is how much he lets this go and how much does he pile on in frustration.
14: What will it take, you think, to get a deal between now and maybe the end of the year?
18: It's not going to happen. Sorry to be okay. So negative.
14: Yeah.
18: But in order for diplomacy to work, you have to have an incentive on the part of the parties. And neither one has an incentive for this to go forward. Israel wants to stay in Gaza, and Hamas doesn't want to give up its arms. So this is not going to happen.
14: Anything that Trump can do, maybe, to convince Netanyahu to follow the Board of Peace's plan?
18: The only thing would be some type of a partial deal or something like that, almost a cosmetic deal. But you're not going to get a real one.
14: Richard Haass is President Emeritus of the Council on Foreign Relations and author of the Substack, Home and Away. Richard, thanks.
18: Thank you.

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2: This provides a picture of what fire crews are up against.
3: Those fires are burning deep underground, becoming difficult to extinguish, and they're burning very hot. They're engulfing entire trees, not just smoldering along the ground. The fire behavior is rank 5, which is extremely aggressive and volatile.
2: Many of those fleeing only had time to gather a few possessions. And many, like John Middleton, whose daughter was caught in the Ball Range fire zone, say the situation changed so quickly.
4: Flames all over. She got some burns on her face, and they barely got out. It was crazy.
2: Declaring a state of emergency allows the province to impose travel restrictions, bring in essential supplies, streamline coordination between federal and provincial authorities, direct emergency personnel, and commandeer accommodations. Officials say homes and properties have been lost. How many, it's too early to tell. For NPR News, I'm Dan Karpinchuk.

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1: 30 years after the killing of Tupac Shakur, jury selection is set to begin today in Las Vegas for a former gang member implicated in the rapper's death. 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
2: Ballots are still being tallied, but some themes are emerging from early returns in Washington's primary election.
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2: And how are voters feeling in some of the most important but least understood races in the state, the Supreme Court seats. We'll talk about it on Sound Politics, wherever you get your podcasts.
1: It's 8:20. I'm Kevin Kniestead with a look at a couple of the day's top stories. Israeli Prime Minister Benjamin Netanyahu rejected and is calling President Donald Trump's peace plan in Gaza unacceptable. Hamas agreed to a stop attacks on the condition Israel pulls out of parts of Gaza first. The plan also calls on Hamas releasing hostages in exchange for about 2,000 Palestinian prisoners and more humanitarian aid. At the same time, Iranian officials say they will not reopen the Strait of Hormuz unless the U.S. meets their list of demands over the weekend. And more than 40 fires are continuing to burn across the northwest region this morning. Wildfire crews across the state are also at the highest preparedness level today. The Old Trails, Autumn Lane, and Fairview fires burned just over 10,000 acres and more than 900 structures damaged or destroyed. In the Puget Sound area, the Three Queens fire east of Snoqualmie Pass has burned 1,200 acres and is uncontained, with closures and evacuations in effect. We'll bring you updates on these stories and more here on KUOW 94.9. It's 8:21.
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0: 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I'm Layla Faldin.
5: I'm Amy Martinez.
6: And I'm Michelle Martin. Good morning. In his New York Times bestseller, Kitchen Confidential, Anthony Bourdain describes his improbable rise to celebrity chef stardom from, in his own words, a spoiled, miserable, narcissistic, self-destructive, and thoughtless young lout badly in need of a good ass-kicking. The new film, Tony, tells the story of

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3: Live from NPR News in Washington, I'm Louise Schiavone. At least two people are dead after a powerful earthquake has struck Colombia, rattling the South American country. According to the U.S. Geological Survey, the 7.4 magnitude earthquake struck western Colombia and could be felt as far away as Venezuela and Ecuador. As Iran works toward a final agreement with Oman to reopen the Strait of Hormuz, leaders there have a political incentive to drag out negotiations, their desire to put more pressure on President Trump. NPR's Hadil Al-Shalshi has more.
4: We know that the secretary of Iran's Supreme National Security Council issued a statement over the weekend saying that Iran would only open the Strait of Hormuz, that key global waterway, if the U.S. lifted its naval blockade as well as sanctions. He said that the U.S. military must withdraw from around Iran, pay it reparations for war damages, release frozen Iranian assets, and end its attacks. Now, in the deal itself that Iran is currently negotiating with Oman, Iran has banned any U.S. or Israeli ships from moving through the strait and says that Iran will charge a fee and impose fines of up to 20% of the cargo value if those conditions are broken.
3: Ukrainian drones struck a major oil region in central western Russia, killing at least 12 people, injuring dozens more. The strike is the latest in an ongoing Ukrainian campaign to target Russia's energy sector. The Dow basically unchanged. This is NPR.
1: This is KUOW News. I'm Kevin Kniestad in Seattle. The Gates Foundation will donate more than $500 million to support public health research at the University of Washington, making it the largest donation in UW history. The $540 million grant will support the Institute for Health Metrics and Evaluation over the next decade. The Seattle Times reports that the money will mostly expand a study of global health trends, as well as support work on health forecasting and keeping track of healthcare spending around the world. The gift comes as public research universities are facing increased federal funding pressure. The Gates Foundation previously donated more than $100 million to help found the institute at UW in 2007. Amtrak Cascade service between Seattle and Portland is suspended until further notice after a major warehouse fire near Portland's Union Station. Northbound trains out of Portland are stopping in Vancouver, Washington. Trips from Vancouver to Seattle are being replaced by buses. Portland officials say the fire badly damaged the old Centennial Mills building a half mile from Union Station and left it at risk of collapse. The cause remains under investigation. And Lime bikes and scooters are coming to Bellevue today. The city says Lime will deploy 350 scooters, 50 e-bikes, and 100 seated gliders. Sidewalk riding is not allowed unless there's no safer option. Helmets are required for bicycles and e-bikes, but not for scooters. Axios reports the number of people treated at Harborview for e-bike and e-scooter injuries climbed from 77 in 2021 to 252 last year. This is KUOW News.
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1: 59 degrees in Seattle at 8:34.
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7: It's Morning Edition from NPR News. I'm Leila Fadel in Washington, D.C.
8: And Amy Martinez in Culver City, California. Nearly 30 years after Tupac Shakur was killed, a former gang member goes on trial today for his murder. Shakur got into a fight in the lobby of the Las Vegas MGM Grand Hotel in 1996. A few hours later, he was hit in a drive-by shooting and died 6 days later. Since then, there have been all sorts of theories about who did it. Reporter Steve Futterman is in Las Vegas for the trial. Steve, so take us back to 1996. Remind us of those circumstances.
9: Yeah, well, much of this, officials say, stemmed from a feud between a pair of rival gangs. Tupac Shakur was here in Las Vegas attending a Mike Tyson fight at the MGM Grand. As he was leaving the hotel with his entourage, he spotted Orlando Anderson in the lobby. Shakur believed Anderson had been involved in an earlier attack on a member of Death Row Records, which was Shakur's label. In the MGM security video, Shakur is seen punching Anderson. Others get involved before it's broken up. The prosecution believes the fatal shooting of Shakur a couple hours later was retaliation for that. Prosecutors say the man on trial, Dwayne Davis, orchestrated the killing and provided the gun. He was also allegedly in the vehicle that drove up next to Shakur when he was shot. Now, police knew much of this almost from the start, but they never had enough evidence to bring charges.
8: Okay, so there are charges now. So what has changed?
9: Well, in 2019, Dwayne Davis wrote a memoir, and in that book, he talked about being in the vehicle, supplying the weapon. Well, you can imagine what Las Vegas police thought when they saw that. They reopened the investigation. Still, it took 4 years to bring charges. The key part of the prosecution's case against Davis is going to be what he said. Here's Lori Levinson. She's a former federal prosecutor who's not involved in this case.
10: The prosecutors don't really have any direct evidence in this case. They don't have physical evidence or even the eyewitnesses. What they have are Davis's own words, and that's what they plan to use to try to convict him in this case.
9: Now, also in 2008, Davis did tell law enforcement what he knew about the killing. Davis and his attorneys say it was supposed to be confidential. Well, it was until Davis talked about it in his book and interviews. When that happened, the court ruled he violated the confidentiality agreement and it will be used in court.
8: All right. So what kind of a case will the defense put on?
9: The defense strategy seems to be twofold. It admits that Davis may have said these things, but argues that he was fabricating and embellishing to help increase sales of his book and embellishing for law enforcement to avoid drug charges. On top of that, Davis claims he was not even here in Vegas the night of the killing. And the defense is expected to call witnesses who will try to back that up.
8: All right, Steve. 30 years later, I mean, Tupac Shakur is still larger than life in the world of hip hop.
9: Well, he is definitely an icon. Many hip-hop stars of today view him as a major influence. Yesterday, I spoke to a young man here in Las Vegas, Tim Dunk. He was born the year Shakur died, and he's a huge fan.
11: He wasn't afraid to show how he felt. He wasn't afraid to use his everyday life and struggles to convey it to his fans through his music.
9: Now, jury selection should take a week. It begins today. Testimony is expected to last around a month, and the trial will be televised.
8: All right, that's Steve Futterman in Las Vegas. Steve, thanks a lot.
9: Thank you, A.
7: The federal agency in charge of the nation's airspace says it's time for a reboot. The Federal Aviation Administration is turning to technology, including artificial intelligence, to make flying more efficient. NPR's Joel Rose reports on how airlines are already using similar tools.
12: Alaska Airlines operates roughly 1,500 flights a day, most of them guided by a team of dispatchers on the sixth floor of an office building near the Seattle-Tacoma International Airport, known as the Hub.
13: This one is destined for San Diego. The origin is Chicago O'Hare.
12: Alec Mead is a manager in Alaska's Network Operations Center. basically the airline's brain. It's a big open room full of flat-screen monitors. Dispatchers sit surrounded by as many as 5 screens, showing them real-time air traffic, weather, wind patterns, and more. It's a lot to process. But these days, Mead says the dispatchers are getting some help from a software tool called Flyways AI.
13: It ingests all that information from the National Airspace System, and it really kind of puts it all together in a nice little package for the dispatcher to kind of look at, take some options, maybe play around with some different ideas, and then pick the most efficient and the safest route.
12: Alaska was the first airline to start using Flyways back in 2021 to do things that would be challenging, if not impossible, for a human dispatcher. Captain Brett Payton directs Alaska's Network Operations Center.
14: It doesn't decide the route or waypoints that a dispatcher uses to get an airplane from A to B, but it does help provide suggestions that might be more efficient. That's where Flyways is really excelling for us.
12: Alaska says it's saving thousands of hours in the air and roughly 1 million gallons of fuel per year because of Flyways. So how does it work? Basically, by crunching all of that data, air traffic, wind, weather, to anticipate what is going to happen, giving the dispatcher more insight.
15: It's actually a really fundamental change, massive behavior change.
12: That's Philip Buckendorf, the co-founder and CEO of Airspace Intelligence, the company that built Flyways, speaking on the podcast Crossing the Valley last year. Buckendorf says his company worked closely with Alaska to build Flyways from the ground up to help dispatchers adjust to this new way of working.
15: One of the hardest things is we're dealing with users that have basically made decisions against like static displays for like 10, 20 years of their career. And so now they basically make a decision against a predictive picture.
12: Federal regulators are betting that predictive analytics can make the entire U.S. airspace work better, too.
16: I think we've got a real opportunity to do something transformational with AI.
12: That's the head of the Federal Aviation Administration, Brian Bedford, speaking at an industry conference in May. Bedford says the U.S. airspace is safe today because air traffic controllers make sure planes are separated from each other at every stage of their journey. But Bedford says the current system is not as efficient as it could be.
16: What we're seeing is a system that is woefully unorganized. We don't have in any of our facilities the ability to see the entire national airspace picture in a unified way.
12: Bedford says predictive analytics can help prevent bottlenecks and congestion before they happen with relatively small adjustments to schedules and routes. The FAA is so convinced that it announced a major contract with Airspace Intelligence in June for nearly $900 million to modernize the nation's airspace. The FAA says the goal is to help air traffic controllers, not replace them. But skeptics wonder if this technology can scale up from helping airline dispatchers to optimizing the entire U.S. airspace, which is the busiest and most complex in the world. Brett Payton at Alaska Airlines says dispatchers there were skeptical, too.
14: It took a while for us to convince the dispatch group that it is what we say it is, which is a decision-making aid and not a tool that's going to run rogue and make weird decisions for the dispatcher. And it happened relatively quickly once dispatchers saw the true results that were pretty immediate.
12: Payton says he gets the skepticism about AI in aviation. But if it's done well, he says, with the right limits, it can work. Joel Rose, NPR News.
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1: Folks living in North Spokane have been evacuating their homes since an arsonist started the Spokane complex fire. In 9 minutes, KUOW's Paige Browning reports that for many who lost everything, it will take a long time to rebuild.
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1: 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Balladite Chris Mills is the founder of the channel. He says these sea lions like to scream at everything in the bay. That includes boats, the wind, and, of course, at each other. Mills told the Seattle Times he can hear the sea lions barking all day long, and he loves it. 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
8: Good morning, Amy Martinez. When Dallas Mavericks rookie Cooper Flagg stepped onto an NBA court for his first game, his jersey had a debut patch on it. That patch was removed after the game and put on one trading card. The Mavericks offered a trade to whoever pulls the card. Two season tickets for 32 years, a signed jersey, private photo shoots, tours, and an all-expenses-paid road trip with the team. But if the lucky fan keeps the card, it could sell for more than $1 million. It's Morning Edition.
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19: This episode was 100% human-made. From American Public Media, this is Marketplace Tech. I'm Megan McCarty-Carino. Want to know if a Substack newsletter was likely generated by AI? Now you don't have to guess. The platform recently launched an AI detector powered by Pangram, which has emerged as the leading tool for identifying content generated by large language models. The new Substack feature allows users to scan a piece of text on the website or in the iOS app and get an estimate of how much was written by a human or by AI. And as anything AI related tends to do, it has sparked a lot of discourse on a platform known for discourse. We brought on Substack CEO Chris Best to explain why the company chose to add the new feature.
20: Well, it's getting hard to tell what's real on the internet. Pangram did a study and they found that on some platforms, like on LinkedIn, as much as 40% of the text you read is generated by something like ChatGPT or Claude. And when readers have to be constantly kind of wondering, you know, hey, what is this thing that I'm getting? Am I reading something from a person? Am I reading something from AI? It kind of makes it hard to know what's real.
19: AI detection is also a form of AI, and it is not perfect. Plus, you know, these large language models are getting better by the day. How concerned are you about the potential to mislabel content as either not AI generated or as, you know, falsely AI generated?
20: We take that really seriously. We think that Pangram is probably by far the best tool on the market for this. But even so, it's not perfect. I think false negatives where it doesn't detect AI, I think that's sort of like a modest problem. Whereas false positives, I think if it says, if you wrote something by hand and it says that it is AI, that happens very rarely, but it can happen, is more serious. So we made it so that you can report if there's a mistake, and you can even take down the detection if you see something that's really an error.
19: How are you thinking about the role of AI-generated content on Substack? Do you think there is a place for it?
20: I think this gets at a deep philosophical question that nobody fully knows the answer to, and we're all going to have an interesting time answering together. My take on this is the thing that really matters is the human point of view. The reason I subscribe to somebody on Substack is to get some connection to what they really believe, what they really feel, the thing they want to make. And I think there are ways to use AI tools like any other tool to realize that point of view. I sometimes put this as, you know, AI gives everybody superpowers. It also gives us new ways to be annoying on the internet. And so at the same time that it's allowing people to like do new kinds of research, make new kinds of things, it's also possible to sit there and say, you know, hey, ChatGPT, write me 10,000 viral posts, make no mistakes. And so I think this process is going to be a process of sorting out the good from the bad, finding out what the new kind of norms and expectations are. It's an exciting time.
19: That was Chris Best, CEO of Substack. Chris mentioned the same AI detector Substack is using, Pangram, found more than 40% of content on LinkedIn is likely AI generated. Well, that site is also taking steps to rid its platform of slop. It recently rolled out a button to report content that seems like AI slop. Courtney Bergseeker produced this episode. I'm Megan McCarty-Carino, and that's Marketplace Tech. This is APM.
1: Israeli Prime Minister Benjamin Netanyahu is rejecting a plan for the Gaza Strip by the Trump administration for Hamas disarmament and Israeli withdrawal from the territory. More on that in 19 minutes on KUOW after the top of the hour headlines.
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1: Looking at a sunny day today, highs right around 78 degrees expected. Overnight tonight, we'll see lows dropping to around 57 degrees, clear skies. Tomorrow, sunny, highs near 79. Wednesday, partly sunny, highs near 78 degrees. Right now in Bellingham, we have 60 degrees, Tacoma 57, and outside our studios here in Seattle's University District, 58 degrees at 8:51.
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1: It's been 9 days since wildfires broke out in North Spokane, sending thousands of people fleeing for safety. No casualties have been reported, and the Spokane complex is now roughly 50% contained. A suspect in the fires has been charged with arson. For hundreds of victims, recovery will be a long road. KUOW's Paige Browning has been in Spokane talking with victims and brings us the story.
23: It's 100 degrees out, sauna dry, and winds are blowing around the smoky air. Bobby hasn't been seen in 6 days. He's a black cat.
24: Well, this is the first day that we've come back since the fire, so we wanted to see what it looked like, and we're mostly looking for our cat.
23: Bobby's owner, Venus Allison, was able to get their other cat and two dogs evacuated, but not Bobby in time when a wildfire came through their peaceful North Spokane neighborhood. As for what it looks like, their home's gone. She already knew this from neighbors sending photos. Spokane's Indian Trails neighborhood was hit hard by the Old Trails fire. It's a suburban area with a lot of new development, manicured lawns, covered front porches, and a view of a field. But now public officials have used war zone and apocalyptic to describe this and other hard-hit neighborhoods.
24: Man, we saw the fire miles and miles away before it jumped the river. And we're like, man, something bad is going down. And once it jumped the river, it came so fast. So we quickly packed go bags with just minimal stuff in it.
23: Houses on the block adjacent to hers are still standing, but they're covered in a blanket of pink flame retardant that was dropped in haste by fire crews. 1 mile directly south, Andy McKean and his wife have been raising their kids in a quiet cul-de-sac.
25: Yeah, we're in the midst of learning how to drive, so that's a whole nother fright.
23: They have 4 kids, 3 of them still at home, twin soccer players and a skilled painter who's about to head to college. They were away from home when the fire started, but the 17-year-old daughter and her grandma made a mad dash back to get their dog Debo a half hour before their street got evacuated. Mere hours later, the block was decimated.
25: We all went back, not until I think the next day. We were able to get in and see it in the daylight, and that was pretty tough.
23: McKean says it's just overwhelming. That's a feeling that's common among fire victims right now. It's all overwhelming. The house is gone. You need to find a rental. Soccer practice starts soon. You're dealing with insurance. You're going back to work.
25: The kids have 15 to 20 friends that we know of. There's probably more that lost their homes. They're in a pretty terrible position as well. So just feel terrible for everybody. It's terrible.
23: An old motto in Spokane goes, near nature, near perfect. Riverside State Park is one of the reasons, with the Spokane River bounding past it and trails through ponderosa pine forests. The Old Trails fire swept through this state park and went on to burn neighborhoods. But Spokane, a forested city of 230,000 people, is not used to wildfires. Spokane hasn't dealt with a fire of this gravity since 1991, and before that, 1889. But the city jumped into action in the past week as if it were a well-oiled fire relief machine.
3: Okay, ticket number 561261. Oh, we got a winner! Woo! Come on up here!
23: Miss Sparkles, a.k.a. Nicole Beam, threw a free event for wildfire victims and firefighter families on Saturday. With all the stress, she wanted kids to have a few hours to forget about their troubles. Beam, a professional face painter for 13 years, has Disney princesses posing for photos, games, a foam machine, and a free raffle with donations from businesses around Spokane.
4: Parents always put on such a strong face and a brave face. So I want the parents to be able to relax for a little bit. They don't have to carry the burden alone. Their community is here to help them. And we want to just forget about it for an afternoon. Smile, sparkle.
23: Fundraisers and donation drives have done so well, some are stopping collections so they can focus on getting the goods into people's hands. Relief's also coming in small batches from a lemonade stand on the South Hill and thrift store clothing drives, $5,000 raised by Spokane Pride, and 15,000 pounds of supplies trucked over by Seattle breweries. So, what comes next? It starts with small things. Venus Allison walks her torched sidewalk, calling out for Bobby.
24: And he's beautiful and black, and he used to be a street cat. So I have high hopes that he's going to just come meowing to us going, where have you been?
23: People have put pet food and water on most blocks. Scraps, the local animal rescue, has been through Indian Trails several times looking for the lost. Next comes a deeper dive of the rubble that remains of people's homes.
24: I wake up in a panic remembering something else we lost. Just this morning, I remembered that I have my mom. She's 92 and she's in assisted living. I have her wedding ring with so many diamonds. I mean, had, I should say. But also my husband and I's wedding rings burned up because we were waiting to get them resized.
23: Andy McKean has had those moments too.
25: There's been a couple of times that something has popped into my head that the kids made. My daughter's a really talented artist, and my office was kind of a shrine to her work.
23: Both families are wondering if or when they'll be able to rebuild. Allison's heard it'd take 3 to 4 years. McKean has heard 2 to 3.
25: But, you know, that's really only part of it, because the neighborhood, I can't imagine, is really going to recover. You know, I think even really looked like a real neighborhood for probably 5 years, if I had to guess.
23: The city is already starting to do some recovery work. Waste disposal and utility trucks are out making rounds. Evacuation orders are starting to ease. A business marquee captures the moment with the words, "Pain is real, but so is hope." In Spokane, I'm Paige Browning, KUOW News.
18: 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Western Washington got the summer weather doubleheader of smoke and heat. Seattle's film buffs want to see blockbusters on the state's biggest movie screen. And a Seattle Reddit user says we need to talk about the flavor selection of a local ice cream chain. 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
5: Ballots are still being tallied, but some themes are emerging from early returns in Washington's primary election.
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1: Thanks so much for being with us on this Monday morning. I'm Kevin Kniestead. Glad you're here. We've got the latest news headlines from NPR on the way next. And we'll have an update from our interim Seattle police chief coming up in our local newscast. Have a great day. It's 9 o'clock.
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11: From NPR and WBUR Boston, I'm Scott Tong.
13: I'm Indira Lakshmanan. It's Here and Now. Coming up, Israel's Benjamin Netanyahu rejects the peace plan from the Trump administration. So what's next for the Gaza Strip?
11: Also, younger siblings tend to make less money and get less schooling than firstborns. Why? A new study explores a germ theory.
15: When an infant has an older sibling, that baby is 2 to 3 times more likely to be hospitalized for a respiratory illness in their first year of life.
13: And teachers have quit at alarming rates in the years since the pandemic. How is that affecting education?
26: High-need schools typically have higher rates of teacher turnover. That gap between high poverty and lower poverty schools and teacher turnover increased.
13: Coming up here and now.
11: After this news.
7: Live from NPR News in Washington, I'm Louise Schiavone. In South America, at least 20 people are dead after a powerful earthquake has struck Colombia. According to the U.S. Geological Survey, the 7.4 magnitude earthquake struck western Colombia and could be felt as far away as Venezuela and Ecuador. NPR's Carrie Kahn reports.
27: The strong quake struck early Monday morning, rattling buildings and homes in the Chocó region, some 150 miles west of the Colombian capital, Bogota. The USGS said the temblor struck at a depth of 66 miles. Posting on social media, the governor of Chocó says there are reports of, quote, multiple injuries and severe damage to the buildings. Some 140,000 people live in Quibdó, the capital of the region. Video on local TV from cities in the region show collapsed building and major damage to a regional airport. The quake comes more than a month after two strong back-to-back earthquakes hit neighboring Venezuela, killing more than 5,000 people and destroying hundreds of buildings. Carrie Kahn, NPR News, Rio de Janeiro.
7: Europe is bracing for its fifth heat wave this year. In Britain, authorities have issued fresh health alerts as temperatures are forecast to reach more than 95 degrees Fahrenheit later this week. NPR's Fatima Al-Kassab has details from London.
28: This latest heat wave comes as more than half of England and all of Wales are already experiencing drought. Green fields have turned scorched brown, and farmers are warning of shortages of certain foods if there isn't rain soon. 20 million people in England are under water restrictions, what authorities here call a hosepipe ban. July was the driest month since record keeping began in 1836, with parts of England not getting a single drop of rain.
7: NPR's Fatima Al-Kassab reporting from London. Polling shows most Americans believe that young adults in the United States have a harder time financially than their parents did at their age. NPR's Jennifer Ludden says many parents are helping to support their children well into adulthood.
29: When Mabel Lego and her husband retired to South Carolina this year, they made sure there's room for their 39-year-old son who lives with them. His job paid low wages and no benefits, and Lego says rents are way too high.
30: The young people
0: have really been shafted big time.
29: In the pricey Seattle area, one of David Zuccaro's 30-something daughters moved back home to cut costs, and the other wants to.
6: When I look at the salaries these kids make, I'm like, how can you not live on this? But they can't.
29: The share of adults under 35 living with parents has shot up dramatically in the past two decades, and AARP finds most parents also provide financial support to grown children, needed or not, though many say they give even when it hurts their own budget. Jennifer Ludden, NPR News.
7: This is NPR News in Washington.
1: This is KUOW News. I'm Kevin Kniestad in Seattle. Seattle's new interim police chief says the public can expect rapid and frequent updates the next time a significant incident occurs, like the recent shootout at Seattle Center. KUOW's Amy Radel explains.
8: Andre Sales is 1 week into his new role. He says the city has learned lessons from the mass shooting at Seattle Center when members of the public went for hours without getting any updates. Sales says things will be different next time.
12: I think you will see some updates in a timely manner. We've done somewhat of a dive into a comprehensive communication plan that has been co-collaborated with the mayor's office to making sure that we're getting that information out because our community members deserve that.
8: Mayor Katie Wilson said she regrets not using the city's emergency alert system that could have kept the public better informed. She sought the resignation of then-Chief of Police Sean Barnes in the wake of the shooting. Amy Radel, KUOW News.
1: A wildfire burning in the northeast corner of Mount Rainier National Park has closed campgrounds and some trails. The Grand Park 2 fire is estimated at 300 acres with 0% containment. The fire started on Friday about 3 miles north of Sunrise Visitor Center. Park officials have closed the Sunrise area and White River Campground until further notice, as well as the roads that connect them to State Route 410. Highway 410 itself remains open. And Washington health officials are warning that measles cases are increasing as families prepare for back to school. The State Department of Health says Washington has had 53 confirmed measles cases so far this year. It's the most recent case was in Clark County. Nationally, the department says the U.S. has seen more than 2,300 confirmed cases this year, the highest annual count since 1991. Sunny skies today, highs near 78 degrees, clear overnight with lows around 57. 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
19: I'm Indira Lakshmanan. This is Here and Now. And we start today with reaction after Israeli Prime Minister Benjamin Netanyahu rejected a peace plan yesterday for the Gaza Strip. President Trump had celebrated on July 30th that the International Board of Peace he established reached a deal for Hamas to turn over their weapons in phases and for Israeli forces to gradually withdraw from Gaza. But Netanyahu, a close Trump ally, rejected that plan and said Israel won't leave until after Hamas is fully disarmed. Let's bring in Aaron David Miller. He's a senior fellow at the Carnegie Endowment for International Peace and former Middle East negotiator at the State Department under both Republican and Democratic presidents. Aaron, welcome back.
20: Indira, it's great to be here with you.
19: So you've sat at the negotiating table with Netanyahu over the years. Were you surprised that he rejected the plan?
20: No, 79 days before the most consequential election in Benjamin Netanyahu's political life, his margin for making compromises or deals with anything involving Hamas or Gaza is almost non-existent. And I think the prime minister is trying to navigate a sort of a fine course between his domestic, his right-wing constituents, whom he needs, at least for now, in the run-up to elections, on one hand, and Donald Trump, who he needs to keep in his corner to help campaign with him for him in those elections. So he's trying to find that fine line. It seems to me, according to two sources, the White House, that the president appears willing to give him some margin. The president is not, at least so far, accepting the public no. And as long as Netanyahu restrains Israeli military action in Gaza, which apparently, according to the administration, he's in the process of doing. I suspect this won't create an eruption or a crisis in the U.S.-Israeli relationship.
19: Well, that's interesting because, you know, Trump and Netanyahu have worked hand in glove to launch the Iran war back in February, but their relationship has been strained since then. Trump, as we know, has been pushing for a quick end to the war. Netanyahu has pressed him to keep going until Iran's nuclear capability is completely zeroed out. Meanwhile, recent polls find that U.S. public attitudes have shifted, with more Americans sympathizing with Palestinians than with Israelis now. So I wonder, does Netanyahu risk alienating his biggest ally and the U.S. president by rejecting this deal?
20: I mean, he does. And, you know, Donald Trump can't reelect Benjamin Netanyahu. But Donald Trump, if he remains neutral or figuratively speaking, doesn't set up a let's reelect Benjamin Netanyahu campaign headquarters in Washington, which he's perfectly capable of doing. If he doesn't do that, or if he's dismissive and he mocks the prime minister, it's going to amplify the vulnerabilities that Benjamin Netanyahu has domestically. And as you put it, you know, I've watched this relationship, Jimmy Carter to Bush 43, and you could throw in Obama and Biden. I've never seen the public, congressional, and even executive branch attitude sour on Israel to the degree that they have over the course of the last several years.
19: Well, you made a point about what Netanyahu's interests are here, but one of your former colleagues, former diplomat and president emeritus of the Council on Foreign Relations, Richard Haass, told NPR's Morning Edition today that this deal never had a chance because of the other side. Let's listen.
2: The idea that Hamas, a group like that, which its entire existence has been one of armed resistance, armed attacks, is going to give up its only real instrument, the power, is to me a pipe dream.
19: All right. So let's look at that side of the equation. Is Haass right? And if so, what happens to negotiations now to come up with a deal that will disarm Hamas and bring an end to the conflict and violence in the Gaza Strip?
20: Yeah, I mean, Richard raises, I think, a very good point. It's a very heavy lift. You know, Richard has experience in dealing with what I would describe to you as the gold standard decommissioning and demilitarization. And that is what happened in the wake of the Good Friday Agreement in 1998. It took 7 years until 2005 for the IRA and the Protestant paramilitaries, the Unionists and the Nationalists, essentially to disarm. And that was done under international supervision with effective verification. There was no intention by the Canadian general who ran the process to humiliate the other side. And most important, a political agreement was reached before demilitarization even began. So it strikes me this idea as, and, you know, there's a historic opportunity if Hamas actually was serious about demilitarization, an organization that has committed its ideology, its tactics, its strategy to armed struggle on October 7, terror. But the problem is to do this, you would need real leadership and a commitment. Both up by the government of Israel, this one and the next one, and Hamas, and you don't have that.
19: Aaron, you know, I'm struck that Netanyahu himself said that as long as he is prime minister, there will not be a Palestinian state. And of course, that has been a prerequisite for militant and non-militant groups on the Palestinian side for making peace with Israel. I want to understand, you bring up the election in October. Do you think that Netanyahu is going to win? If he loses, will the next prime minister have more political leeway to agree to some sort of a plan? We have less than a minute left.
20: I would not underestimate Benjamin Netanyahu, but he's extremely vulnerable. But remember, Indira, you know, all you need is 60 plus one to govern. And the effective coalition for right and center of right in Israel probably favors Netanyahu. You could end up also with a situation in which no one forms a government and you have a caretaker government under Benjamin Netanyahu. And to the question of whether or not the next government would pursue at full speed a pathway toward Palestinian statehood, I very much doubt that. But when you're in a hole, and I'm sure this is the way the opposition looks at it, the first order of business is to stop digging. And I think you would see, in certain respects, some improvement.
19: Aaron David Miller is a former Deputy Special Middle East Coordinator at the State Department and a senior fellow at the Carnegie Endowment for International Peace. Thank you so much, Aaron.
20: Thanks, Indira. Great program.
17: In South Carolina, a political novice with a famous last name is on the ballot. We're talking about Darlene Graham, sister of the late Senator Lindsey Graham. She's been tapped to fill out the final months of his term. But for the next term, South Carolina is holding a special Republican primary tomorrow. And Darlene Graham is on the ballot. Here she is today on Fox and Friends.
3: Over the past 3 weeks, I've buried my precious brother. I've learned the new role in the United States Senate. I'm on this brutal campaign trail with a brutal schedule, and I'm still standing.
17: Well, let's talk about that campaign with Meg Kinnard, national political reporter for the Associated Press. Meg, welcome.
4: Hey there. Good to be with you.
17: Tell us a little of Darlene Graham's story and how she's been received by voters.
4: I mean, the story, in essence, of Darlene Graham, pieces of it are something that we've known for some time. The personal narrative that she and her brother had this hard scrabble growing up and that Lindsey Graham had adopted her after the deaths of both of their parents in swift succession when she was still a teenager. Up until about a month ago, that was pretty much what we knew about Darlene Graham. It was that personal story that her brother often referenced when he was campaigning and trying to explain kind of where he comes from and what he was about. And over these last couple of weeks, South Carolina voters have really been introduced to a different version of Darlene Graham, the person who's been working in state government for several decades and who, yes, was often there for her brother supporting him, but now is talking about her own conservative credentials and her own policy positions that she would like to advance in the U.S. Senate. And it's been kind of a hard pivot from thinking about somebody only in a personal context to now considering them not just for this interim appointment that she's been serving in, but also pursuing a full 6 years in the Senate. So it's been a swift education.
17: And she's in a crowded Republican primary, 10 candidates, including a name some of us remember, Mark Sanford. Remind us of him.
4: Mark Sanford, the guy who really just can't quit politics, it seems.
17: Yeah.
4: He served several terms in the U.S. House, then was a two-term South Carolina governor, had a several-day disappearance in 2009 that has kind of euphemistically now been referenced as the Appalachian Trail, when that's where he said he was, but he was actually in Argentina with his mistress.
17: Yes.
4: Sanford did apology tour after apology tour, went back to the U.S. House, challenged President Trump for the nomination in 2020 briefly, and also briefly ran for Congress again earlier this cycle until now he's running for Senate. So he is a many-time candidate in several different levels and now is looking for a Senate seat.
17: Yeah, and we should note there are two congressmen in the U.S. House as part of this crowded field in tomorrow's Republican primary. President Trump has endorsed Darlene Graham, but he's also called one of the candidates, Congressman Russell Fry, outstanding and very talented, according to Newsmax. Is this primary a test of the president's endorsement, how much weight it carries?
4: In some ways it is. You're absolutely right. That's what President Trump said about Russell Fry before the whole interim appointment thing had been situated right after Lindsey Graham's death. And he and Fry have been closely politically aligned. He actually solicited candidates to challenge Tom Rice in the 2022 cycle. And Russell Fry was one of them. He got Trump's support and he won. So he has always been close to the president, but President Trump was also very close to Lindsey Graham. And according to everyone with knowledge of how that circumstance unfolded, he asked her to run in this special primary. So he has endorsed her, but Fry is out with a multitude of ads pointing out that he's always been close to President Trump and has supported all of his policy priorities in the U.S. House. So he doesn't have Trump's official endorsement, but he definitely is trying to align with him. And I've had voters

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1: It's currently 60 degrees and overcast at 920 here in Seattle's University District. We're going to see a high of 76 today and mostly sunny skies. Stick with us.
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4: Esme Nicholson.
5: It's Here and Now. The 2020 pandemic reshaped office culture forever by normalizing hybrid and remote work. It's also changed education. It's not just that online classes became popular, it's also that many school teachers left the profession altogether. A new analysis finds that teacher turnover has risen sharply since the COVID pandemic. It's now coming down, but schools are still dealing with the consequences. Education reporter Matt Barnum has been digging through the data for our editorial partners at ChalkBeat, the nonprofit education news outlet, and he joins us now. Matt, welcome back.
6: Always good to be here. Thanks.
5: So, Matt, there's no comprehensive national data on teacher dropout rates, so to speak, teachers leaving the profession. So how did you do this analysis?
6: So I poured through usually obscure data reports or studies from 21 states that had comprehensive data going back to right before the pandemic, and then I tracked rates since. And what I found was that in the vast majority of states, 19 of 21, where I was able to find the data, there was a notable spike in teachers leaving the classroom.
5: Now, you found it was particularly bad in Texas. Tell us what you found there.
6: Yeah, Texas was the biggest state where I was able to collect data. And also they had like a very long historical data, so I was able to track it over time. And overall, the state lost 35,000 more teachers than they would have lost between 2020 and 2025. And that's on a workforce of about 370,000 teachers. So that's a lot of teachers lost. Now, in many cases, they were replaced by new teachers. But the lost experience, the lost skill of the veteran teachers who left still affects classes and schools there, I suspect.
5: What was the reason that teachers have given for leaving at such a rate? Because as you say, this is a 10% of the total workforce leaving over that time period above and beyond normal attrition rates in that one profession.
6: Yeah, so there were, you know, two teachers in particular I talked to from Texas who I featured in their story. And one teacher gave, there was really just one reason, which was salary, which was that she just was really unhappy with her pay and she didn't see an opportunity to see her pay increase. And when she got an opportunity to leave for higher pay, she took it. Another teacher, though, was like, you know what? It wasn't one thing. There were just many things. There was stress during the pandemic and after the pandemic. There was not feeling respected. There was the pay issue. There was also

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5: This is Here and Now. The North American prairie rivals the Amazon rainforest in its biological diversity. Thing is, it's disappearing faster. Journalists Dave Hoggy and Josephine Marcotti document the destruction of this natural wonder and talk to people trying to save it. Their book is Sea of Grass, The Conquest, Ruin, and Redemption of Nature on the American Prairie. In May of last year, the pair met up with Here and Now's Chris Bentley in a field outside Chicago.
6: I'm so glad that you guys came down here and met me in Midewin National Tallgrass Prairie, because I feel like this place kind of speaks to the same things that your book is about. The prairie, but also what happened to the prairie when European settlers got here, basically got destroyed. So this place was farmland. It was also a munitions plant during World War II. Now it's been restored partially to a beautiful prairie again. So what do you think about this place, actually, just coming here? What are your first reactions?
7: Well, we love a prairie. We'll drive long distances to see the prairie. And the first thing that struck me when we climbed out of the car was just hear this chorus of songbirds. I thought, we're home. It's so beautiful. The warblers and the finches and the red-winged blackbirds.
8: Mm-hmm. What always surprises me is how if you take a place and bring it back to wilderness or a natural area, all the animals will come back pretty quick. They always find it.
6: Take us back to when people would have first come to a place like this. What would they have seen? Because I know at the time from your book, people complained about the soil being like gumbo and it was impossible to farm, which is wild to think of now.
8: Well, it was, to many of the earlier European settlers, it was a terrifying place. They were used to forests and oceans, and they came from countries that had been settled years ago and that were very manicured and carefully tended. So when they got to the prairie, many of them were terrified by the openness and by the wildness of it. One of the things that the wagon trains would do, that the first people through would do, is they would tie a ribbon or a cloth around what they call the compass plant, because there were the leaves of the plant would align themselves according to the direction, north, south, east, and west, and they could use that as a compass themselves.
6: The compass plant can grow like 7 feet tall, right?
8: Right, so they could see that flag way above the rest of the grass.
6: I think the compass plant also has roots that go up to 15 feet underground, which is one of the amazing things about the prairie and prairie plants. Yeah. Just talk about the ecosystem and how amazing it is. It might not look like much to people who don't know what they're looking at, but what's so special about the prairie?
7: Well, one reason that grasses are so fascinating is that they adapted to this extremely hostile environment. Farther west from here, very little rainfall, hot sun, horrible winters. Most of their life, most of their growth is underground. So they can survive a wildfire that sweeps across the prairie. They can survive temperatures 30 degrees below zero. It's just exquisitely adapted to this hostile environment where most other plants can't survive.
8: The prairies are

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2: It's currently 63 degrees and overcast here in Seattle's University District at noon.
7: Hi, this is Libby Denkman, and Soundside is coming up next on KUOW. On the show today, we're answering some of your medical questions. Up first, ketamine has gone from an ER sedative to a buzzy at-home mental health treatment, and it's also been linked to real harm, including Matthew Perry's death in 2023. We asked a UW addiction psychiatrist to separate the hype from the science.
8: Of freezing my eggs, I'm diving into the process.
9: And in an ever-changing world, cognitive scientist Maya Shunker explores how we handle change and uncertainty in our lives.
8: We tend to overestimate how much we can actually.
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11: Live from NPR News in Washington, I'm Louise Schiavone. Six states hold primary elections tomorrow. Minnesota, where the governor's race and a Senate race are in play. Wisconsin, also a governor's race. Connecticut, a governor's seat, and a closely watched congressional primary. Vermont, South Carolina, where the GOP is considering Senate hopefuls, and Alabama. Some voters in Alabama will be casting ballots for a second time in a congressional primary tomorrow. NPR's Debbie Elliott reports the special election is the result of redistricting pushed through after the U.S. Supreme Court removed race as a consideration for drawing district lines, but allowed for partisan gerrymandering.
12: The map approved by the Republican-controlled legislature creates a more difficult path to re-election for the two black Democrats in Alabama's congressional delegation. Voter Willie Dixon of Lounsboro is in a new district now and says it's confusing.
13: Create enough chaos, people will give up and go home.
12: Six Republicans are vying to challenge Democrat Shamari Figures. State Representative Rhett Marks has President Trump's endorsement.
14: We have a chance to flip a Democrat seat back to the Republicans.
12: He says the stakes are high with control of Congress in the balance. Debbie Elliott, NPR News.
11: A U.S. Air Force base has been renamed in Charleston, South Carolina, for the late Senator Lindsey Graham. At the ceremony, Defense Secretary Pete Hegseth said that Graham dedicated his life to serving his state and the armed forces.
15: So my fellow Americans, it is my honor to say welcome to Joint Base Lindsey Graham. May God bless the United States of America. Thank you.
11: Graham's sister, Darlene, recalled her brother's dedication to both government and military. She was appointed to serve out the rest of his term. She's running in tomorrow's primary for the next term, which begins in 2027. Europe is bracing for another heat wave this week. It is the fifth since May. NPR's Eleanor Beardsley reports rapidly rising temperatures combined with intense drought conditions is also worsening the threat of wildfires.
16: A broad area of high pressure known as a heat dome will intensify across the continent this week. The most extreme heat is expected across parts of France, Spain, and Italy before shifting towards Central Europe, where scorching weather is forecast for Germany, Poland, and the Czech Republic. European forest fire forecasters say parts of southern Britain, France, and a swath of territory from the Alps to the Balkans will remain under very extreme fire conditions, the highest category in its fire danger forecast. Fires have already destroyed hundreds of thousands of acres this year in France and Spain. Eleanor Beardsley, NPR News, Paris.
11: The European Union's Copernicus Climate Service says Europe is the Earth's fastest warming continent. Wall Street, the Dow's down 150, the Nasdaq off 74. This is NPR News.
17: And this is KUOW News in Seattle. I'm Kate Stone. A wildfire burning in the northeast corner of Mount Rainier National Park has closed campgrounds and some trails. The Grand Park 2 fire started on Friday, about 3 miles north of the Sunrise Visitor Center. It's burned several hundred acres. Park officials have closed the Sunrise area and White River Campground until further notice, as well as the roads that connect them to State Route 410. Highway 410 itself remains open. The head of the U.S. Department of Veteran Affairs wants to advance psychedelic research. KNKX's Anna Marie Yanni reports that Secretary Doug Collins spoke about it during a recent visit to the Seattle VA.
18: The VA has been working to expedite psychedelic research following an executive order President Donald Trump issued this spring. At his visit to the VA Puget Sound healthcare system, Secretary Collins says some of that research is happening here, namely testing the psilocybin drug that's in magic mushrooms for treatment-resistant depression.
19: If it helps, and it's sort of been my philosophy, if it helps one of our veterans, we're going to try.
18: Collins says he's also working to reduce what he sees as red tape at VA hospitals.
19: Taking away the stupid stuff that we do a lot of times, like filling out paperwork that nobody else would fill out, doing the questions nobody else would do. Why? Because we got so concerned about protecting ourselves that we forgot about we're taking care of veterans.
18: Seattle's VA is one of five across the country recruiting veterans for the psilocybin trial. I'm Anna Marie Yanni reporting.
17: Washington health officials are warning that measles cases are increasing as families prepare for back to school. The State Department of Health says Washington has had 53 confirmed measles cases so far this year. The most recent cases were in Clark County. Nationally, the department says the U.S. has seen more than 2,300 confirmed cases this year, the highest annual count since 1991.
7: From listener-powered KUOW in Seattle, welcome to Soundside. I'm Libby Dankman. This month, the Soundside team is working behind the scenes on a new format for the show. More live, more conversational, with a new co-host here in studio with me. Meanwhile, we are taking a look back at some of our favorite moments from the past year. Today, some of our most listened to conversations from our recurring Ask a Doctor series. Later this hour, you're going to hear about how ultra-processed foods do and do not impact our bodies. But first, ketamine. It's a drug you see doctors on hospital dramas like The Pit give patients in the ER for pain relief or sedation. It's also what cast members on the reality show The Secret Lives of Mormon Wives take to connect with their spouses. And what some Americans use to treat depression. Ketamine has gotten negative press in the past few years, too, like in 2023, when Friends co-star Matthew Perry died from the acute effects of ketamine. So we wanted to learn more about this substance now that it's showing up more and more in popular culture and in our own backyard in Seattle, which is home to several ketamine clinics. We put that question to Dr. Nathan Sackett back in May. He's an addiction psychiatrist and assistant professor at the University of Washington School of Medicine. So you lead the Center for Novel Therapeutics in Addiction Psychiatry at the University of Washington. How much does ketamine come up in your work?
20: Yeah, that's a great question. I would say that ketamine is a unique, it's sort of in a unique position in that it's capitalizing off of a lot of the enthusiasm around psychedelics and sort of other novel compounds. And one could make the argument that ketamine is sort of riding the coattails of other psychedelics into popular culture. And I think that has both potentially good and potentially concerning effects. And that some of those questions are, what are the long-term effects of these compounds? How safe are they? And yeah, so that's some of the work that we toy with.
0: I mentioned up top some of the various uses that listeners may be familiar with. But before we get too far, I mean, at its most basic, what is ketamine?
20: Yeah, that's a great question. So ketamine is an anesthetic drug. It's in the class of drugs called an NMDA antagonist, which is a fancy pharmacological way of saying that it acts on a receptor in the brain and sort of acts as a relay station, these NMDA receptors. And ketamine alters some of the pathways in the brain. And it was originally FDA approved in 1970 for anesthesia. And it's a unique compound in that, unlike other anesthetic agents or anesthetic induction agents, it doesn't generally put people into respiratory depression. And so it's fairly safe in low resource environments. So it's often used on the battlefield or for traumas because it doesn't make people like opiate, unlike opiates, it doesn't make people's breathing go down to a dangerous level. So in that regard, it's a pretty powerful and amazing compound. Over the last couple of decades, there's been a resurgence of interest in using ketamine at lower doses for things like depression or substance use. And as a result, there's been, I would say over the last decade or so, a growing interest in sort of ketamine clinics in the community for treating depression and for PT, as well as different services that are sending ketamine to people's homes in the form of lozenges. And I'll say it feels a little bit like the Wild West in terms of there's a lot of interest in these compounds, and for good reason. I mean, a lot of our current treatments fail a lot of people. And so I think it makes sense to me why there would be an interest in this compound. On the flip side, I think there's been some concern around potential negative effects that we're still trying to better understand and quantify before too much potential harm is caused.
0: I mentioned that you're in the addiction medicine space. How does it show up there?
20: Yeah, I mean, I want to preface this by saying I have a biased view in that I see people who are struggling with overuse of these compounds. So I think that's an important thing to note. But in my clinic, I'm certainly seeing more and more folks who are developing use disorders with ketamine. And I would say since COVID in particular, there seems to be, and this is just anecdotal, just from my personal experience, I'm seeing increasing cases of people who started out trying to use it for therapeutic purposes and perhaps develop a pattern of use that has led to some harms. And so I'm certainly seeing it on the rise clinically. And if you look at the research, that trend seems to be pretty widespread. We're seeing more and more potential problematic use.
0: So we've talked about the ways that it started out as an anesthesia, and it's still a very effective and widely used anesthesia. I know a lot of listeners will have associations with ketamine as, frankly, a party drug and something that you hear about Silicon Valley billionaires abusing in their everyday lives. We've talked about the ways that it has shown up in the addiction space. But psychiatry does seem to be something that's relatively new and is being explored with more and more potential promise. Can you talk to me a little bit more about the ways that ketamine may be a solution for some people when it comes to depression?
20: Yeah, absolutely. I think that's an important point to make because I do think ketamine, like any pharmacologic agent that is potent, it has real potential as well as potential risks. And so from a depression standpoint, what I think is remarkable about it is its speed of effect. A lot of times we give people meds for depression, it can take weeks or months to really take effect. With ketamine, what's somewhat unique is that people will often have benefit from a mood perspective within hours to days. And so that, I think, is an important piece of data that should be used, particularly for folks who are, say, acutely suicidal or going into the hospital. I do think there's a real powerful role where it can be helpful in that sort of setting. On the flip side, the challenge that we see with it is that the effect is rather rapid, but it doesn't always sustain for very long. And so that can lead to some escalating use potentially to try to maintain its effect on depression. And not for everyone, obviously. For most people, it can, or for a lot of people, I should say, it can be very helpful. But we don't have a really good sense of the best dosing paradigm for ketamine. Most ketamine clinics will give IV infusions. They'll do it a couple times a week, and then they'll sort of space it out. And again, for the people it's helpful for, it can be life-changing. But it's still a little unclear sort of what's the best format. Does it need to be paired with therapy? Does it not? And there's a lot of debate and a lot of unknowns around those sorts of questions.
0: How are people accessing ketamine? We talked about the ketamine clinics. You talked about even these like mail order lozenges and, again, a Wild West situation for the way that ketamine's being distributed. But all of that's off label, right? Like the only on label use is for the anesthesia. So what is the legality around this? Like, how are people getting ketamine, and or is it illegal?
20: So that's a great question. So I guess it's important to clarify there is a form of ketamine, esketamine, also the brand name Spravato, is available, that's FDA approved.
0: Esketamine.
20: Mm-hmm. Yes, exactly. So that's just the highlight. That does exist and is FDA approved and has evidence for treatment-resistant depression. But that's sort of putting that aside. For people who are using the racemic form of ketamine, there are a lot of prescribers out there who are using it. Like you mentioned earlier, pain docs, it's quite helpful for sort of chronic or acute pain. So people will often get it formulated and you can take it intranasally or orally. So there are, I would say, an expanding number of physicians who are prescribing it. It's off label, so insurance companies won't always pay for it. And so patients are often stuck with the bill, which causes some real challenges for folks. And that same is true for the IV infusions. Because it's not FDA approved, most insurance companies will not pay for it. And so then the patients are sort of stuck holding the bill, which can be pricey. And I would say that's a big barrier for a lot of folks. You mentioned illicit use. Certainly, there are a lot of folks out there who are using illicit ketamine. It's harder for me to speak to sort of their motivations because it's not something that I see. It's not as common as in my clinic as people who are coming to see or to use ketamine for sort of medical purposes. So it's hard for me to speak to that specifically.
0: And you mentioned this already, but there are addictive properties that we're talking about here when it comes to using ketamine. Yeah.
20: Yeah. Yeah. It's certainly rewarding. I mean, I think it's important for listeners to know that addiction exists on a spectrum and compounds have addiction potential that is multifactorial, right? It's not like something is or is not addictive totally. There is a whole spectrum. And with ketamine, it is certainly reinforcing. But when compared to other compounds, perhaps not as reinforcing as, say, cocaine, but much more reinforcing than more benign compounds. And I think that's where some concern does lie.
0: What would you tell somebody who maybe has struggled with depression in the past and traditional psychiatry and pharmaceuticals have maybe not gotten them to a place where they feel healthy, they feel like they can enjoy their lives, and they're looking for something different? And maybe they hear something about ketamine or they hear something about these other substances. I mean, who is a good candidate for exploring something like this?
20: Yeah, it's really hard to know. I mean, this is true of all psychiatric interventions. It's really hard for us to sort of predict who's going to respond and why. I think that, yeah, we need a lot more data to sort of pick up on that. I would say that my own clinical experience has informed me that the people that I see who respond well to ketamine in particular are folks who describe a high degree of sort of like internal ruminating, sort of negistic, very self-critical thinking that's very harsh. And the way that I conceptualize it, and again, this is just my opinion, is that for a lot of folks who struggle with depression for a really long time, the narrative, that sort of negativistic narrative, becomes louder and louder over time and reinforced based on struggles in one's life. And where I think ketamine could be helpful for some of those folks is it reminds them that they have the capacity to actually turn down that volume a little bit of that sort of negative story. And that moment, I think, is really powerful. And if you pair that with something like psychotherapy or some longer term care, can really catalyze people into making changes. But in real time, our ability to predict that outcome is very limited. Yeah.
0: Do you think it's going to get better when we have more research on this? Like, are we going to learn more about who responds best to these different types of treatments and what they can actually do and what they're actually doing in the brain. Like, what are you looking forward to when it comes to research frontiers in this space?
20: I think what doing work in this area has really highlighted to me is areas of psychiatry that I hope we see change in the coming years is we need to have more specificity around our diagnoses. We call depression a disease or disorder, but it's likely a symptom of probably 50 to 100 other disorders. And so I think when we look at sort of outcomes of treatment for depression, well, of course, they're going to be poor when you're not really diagnosing things, I think, in the best necessarily, in the best way. And so I hope that we get more precise with diagnoses and that culturally people begin to understand that mood symptoms by themselves is not depression, and that these are behavioral syndromes that sort of evolve over time. I think that psychiatry has done itself a little bit of a disservice by trying to equate us to sort of primary care providers. Like, oh, you have an ailment, you come to me, you've been waiting to see me for 3 months because of we have a long line, and now you want a pill to fix your disorder. The reality is,

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1: 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I'm Libby Denkman. When we come back, we'll dive into a question a lot of us have when we're standing in the grocery aisle. What exactly counts as an ultra-processed food, and should we really be afraid of them? That's coming up in just a minute right here on KUOW.
2: 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Thanks so much for tuning in this afternoon. 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
2: It's currently 62 degrees and overcast here in Seattle's University District, but we should see some sun today and a high predicted of 77. Stick with us. More Soundside is next.
1: Welcome back to Soundside. I'm Libby Denkman. Right now, we're taking a look back at some of our team's favorite and most impactful stories of the year so far as we work behind the scenes gearing up for a new show format after Labor Day. Ultra-processed foods make up roughly 70% of what's on U.S. grocery store shelves, according to the Yale School of Public Health. And they've been linked to diabetes, obesity, heart disease, and several cancers. So are they really as dangerous as the discourse suggests? To find out, I spoke to Dr. Nilendu Day back in May. He's a gastroenterologist at the Fred Hutchinson Cancer Center and associate professor at the UW School of Medicine. Dr. Day, thank you very much for being here.
4: Thanks for inviting me. It's my pleasure.
1: Can you first give me an overview of what your lab focuses on?
4: Oh, thanks for asking. Yeah, I run a lab here that's dedicated to studying the microbiome and its role in cancer, with a focus on colorectal cancer and actually with a focus on colorectal pre-cancer, because that's kind of the stage where we think might be the most actionable, intervenable, have the biggest impact.
1: Oh, and that's something that we've been talking a lot about, and kind of increasing rates of colorectal cancer for younger people. So I'm sure that's a big focus for you guys in the lab.
4: Absolutely. Yeah. And as we think about what we can do, diet's one of the things potentially that we'll talk about today, but just kind of expanding the scope of intervention. Currently, one of our big tools is colonoscopy. And when I do a colonoscopy and my colleagues do a colonoscopy, if we find cancer, we deal with it. If we find an early stage cancer, we can take it out. But really, our hope is not really to find the cancer so much as to find precancers like polyps and take them out and prevent the entire thing altogether. So if we take that model, that identifying precancer and acting on it can prevent cancer, then we can ask the question, all right, more broadly speaking, what are some other sort of pre-cancer things we can do to prevent cancer altogether? We think the microbiome is one area where we can come up with some new tools, and I think diet's also going to be a key in that whole equation.
1: How do you define ultra-processed foods? Because it seems like the definition varies based on who you listen to.
4: Yeah, it is difficult, and it's a broad definition. One of the more accepted definitions related to these NOVA food classification systems. And do you know what I'm talking about with the NOVA? Should I go over?
1: No, what is that? Yeah, tell me more.
4: Yeah, it's a proposed food classification system where you can grade foods based on their level of processing. So you start off with your kind of NOVA class one, where you have foods that are unprocessed or minimally processed. This might include things like milk, eggs. You have your NOVA class two that are basically directly derived from your class ones. They might include butter or oil, etc. And class three might be just a little bit further processed. Maybe you freshly baked some bread, or you've

0: and some vegetables that you had boiled. And so most of our home cooking meals are going to be a combination of one, two, maybe some three. Four is where we talk about the ultra processed foods, the foods that have gone through a number of steps. Maybe there's some synthetic ingredients in there that serve the purpose of preserving or emulsifying or thickening, enhancing the taste. And those foods are what we would group as ultra processed. They are not necessarily defined by an exact percentage of fat or sugar, but they're almost more defined by the purpose, the number of steps required to produce them. And sort of a shorthand might be, if you look at ingredients for whatever food you're looking at on the shelf, if you see kind of longer kind of chemical names, carboxymethylcellulose, things like that, that might be a clue that it's an ultra-processed food. Now, to caution, as you had alluded to, not all ultra-processed foods are going to be your soda, your candy. You do have things like granola bars, maybe soy milks that have some purported health benefits. But even those food items may contain certain ingredients that could disturb the health of your gut.
1: So it's not necessarily just junk food. Like I look at a bag of Doritos and the ingredients start to get hard to pronounce. And I think, okay, I think I know this is an ultra-processed food, but I mean, sometimes it gets, like, as you say, confusing because soy milk or even some whole wheat sandwich breads that you can find on the shelf, they might have preservatives and things that you wouldn't necessarily have as a home cook. I mean, it's not just junk food. It's a broader category, right?
0: Yeah, it is a broader category. And some of those ingredients may have effects that are intended to be good effects, preserving, extending shelf life. That's something that if we think on a global scale is a way to perhaps tackle food security. But then when we think about the individual ingredients, they could have effects that were unintended. So in soy milk, in several products, you might look out for ingredients like carrageenan that in mouse models have been suggested to disturb the gut barrier and perhaps promote inflammation. Before we get too far into it, I also want to just say, I don't want this to be a doom and gloom session for our listeners, because as you alluded to, there are foods that maybe on balance might be healthier. And if we look at the typical American diet, it is a large percentage of most diets. It's a huge proportion of what we see in the grocery store. And so what I would put up front is that I don't want listeners to leave feeling guilty or anxious about it. There are certain things we can't do as far as the way the society and culture is structured right now. And I think if we view it more like a dial rather than a lever, like if you have something, you don't need to automatically feel bad. But if we can sort of examine the percentage of our calories that are coming in from ultra-processed foods and maybe get an understanding and set some goals of reasonably decreasing the percentage of those calories coming from UPFs. I think that's all we can really do. And some degree of consumption is probably inevitable.
1: So if we just take a diet rich in UPFs, what are the main risk factors, do you think, associated with those foods? What should people be concerned about, or what are you as a researcher concerned about?
0: Yeah. What I worry about, I guess, with these products are effects on our microbiome, sort of reprogramming them, reconfiguring them into states that are maybe more disease promoting, as well as effects directly on our gut barrier. So our gut barrier is a lining, a healthy lining, you could imagine, that is intended to harbor a healthy set of microbes and molecules that keep the cells healthy and also keep out, to some extent, excessive amount of bacteria from sort of adhering to the lining. Now, you have some of these ultra-processed food ingredients, they can disturb that, and that can lead to inflammation, that can lead to inflammatory conditions, and that can also increase your susceptibility to cancer. Is it directly always the ingredients in ultra-processed foods? It may be, but it may also be that when you're consuming more ultra-processed foods, you're also perhaps not getting enough of those fibers and those basic ingredients that also then stimulate microbes in a healthy way, that stimulate the barrier in a healthy way.
1: So yeah, that leads me to my next question, which is, so we kind of talked about some of the potential concerns with ultra-processed foods, but what about the benefits of unprocessed or minimally processed foods? Can you kind of do the flip side of that analysis?
0: Yeah, no, absolutely. There are many benefits of unprocessed foods and fibers in particular. They've been linked to anti-inflammatory effects, both directly and via microbial metabolism, the products that those microbes make that then keep our guts healthy. There's, I think, also from a digestive sort of motility kind of vantage point, there are also going to be benefits of fiber. We know that fiber can be very helpful in maintaining regularity and preventing things like diverticulosis, which are outpouchings that happen in the colon after many years of sort of pressure. If you imagine this is the colon and sort of squeezing, after many years of pressure, you can get these outpouchings in the colon, and those are diverticula. So we know that fiber, for example, can promote the regularity that prevents that.
1: I'm talking with Dr. Nilendu Day. He is a gastroenterologist at the Fred Hutchinson Cancer Center. He's also an associate professor of gastroenterology at the University of Washington School of Medicine. We're talking about ultra-processed foods, what they are, how they impact us, and ways to potentially eat less of them. Based on what I've seen online, doctor, I mean, people are really anxious about this right now. It's a focus, this idea of ultra-processed foods. There is a big growing trend on eating more protein, eating more fiber. Do you think that our food is more processed today, or is there something behind this trend? Like this focus on ultra-processed foods seems to be very intense right now. Are we just more conscious about our health today? Maybe both?
0: Yeah, I think maybe both. Certainly, if you look at, let's say, colorectal cancer, we know the incidence in younger individuals has risen over the past several decades. And we know that there's probably some lead-in time of exposures that you have to go through life before you experience something like an early onset colorectal cancer, unless there are genetics at play. And so it probably is a little bit of both. There's so many things that have changed about society over the past many decades, and that includes food production, preservation, and distribution. And some of that is had sort of positive intentions and now kind of some unintentional sequelae from that. So to some extent, it is going to be difficult to kind of reverse all of that on a day-to-day basis. But I do like this increased awareness and emphasis on your fibers and your proteins that people are talking about.
1: I remember, and I feel like you're probably in the same boat as me, having this like phase of social shaming around eating too much fat in your diet and the low fat craze of like the late 90s or the low carb craze of the early 2000s. Do you think that there's something more behind this focus on ultra processed foods? Like those were really focused on dieting and especially losing weight. It feels like there's more going on here when we talk again about the problems with ultra processed foods. I mean, but I guess my question to you, is this a fad?
0: Yeah, is this a fad? That's a great question. I don't believe so. I think maybe some of these different factors may be related. I mean, some ultra-processed foods are going to be high in your fat or your sugar content. And there's probably some overlap between some of these concerns and observations that people have had. There are limits on what we know in the present day. I think that we sort of have this bias in the present era of always thinking that we are living in the era of modern medicine. This is as good as going to get. But part of what motivates researchers such as myself is kind of acknowledging the fact that in 20 years, hopefully we'll look back to 2026 and say, wow, we didn't really know as much as we thought we did. And now we know more. So even in this realm, I will concede that there's a lot we don't know about. So I don't think it's a fad, but I think there's a lot more that we need to learn about exactly what's happening under the hood. And I just wanted to take a sec to give a shout out to some of my colleagues here who are studying this. In particular, I was just chatting with my colleague, Heather Greenlee, who's telling me about a clinical study she's doing on Latina women survivors of breast cancer. That's ongoing for any interested listeners and ultra-processed foods. She's working with a team of really wonderful individuals here at the Hutch, whom I've worked with as well, as Joanna Lampe, Marion Neuheiser, and they have created this one site I'll just give a shout out for called Cook for Your Life, cookforyourlife.org. If listeners want to tune in, it is a site dedicated to improving nutrition, particularly in the context of cancer. There's a big interest on the side of Dr. Greenlee and colleagues of looking at cancer survivors, but really the site is dedicated to all stages of cancer health. So I'd encourage listeners to check that site out.
1: Yeah, it's recipes. I'm browsing it right now. It's got recipes for veggie fried rice, ricotta mini pizzas with kale pesto. There's an eggplant and quinoa bake. There's a one pan pasta Bake. So it seems like really simple kind of home cooking type recipes that you can do that emphasize what I'm assuming is unprocessed or minimally processed foods. You can organize based on three steps or less, budget friendly, one pot, things like that, which is, seems really smart in terms of utility.
0: That's right. That's right. Highly recommend. Thanks for checking out the site and describing some of those recipes for your listeners here. And then within the area of colorectal cancer, which is being a gastroenterologist, that's what I see more. There have been studies demonstrating not only effects on cancer, but pre-cancer. So I think this is very close to home in terms of research as well as clinical work. There's a study from 2022 demonstrating that there was an increase of about 30% of distal, meaning further down the colon, colorectal cancers associated with the highest levels of ultra-processed food intake. And that's kind of the area where individuals with early onset colorectal cancer are more likely to have cancer as well. So perhaps a tie-in there. And then there are a couple other studies, one from 2023 and then one from 2025, that reported increased risks of precancerous polyps in individuals with the highest levels of ultra-processed food intake, anywhere between 20 and 45% increased risk. So there's definitely some signal there. I think if you compare at least the highest and the lowest consumers, you can really see that borne out.
1: Dr. Day, before we go, this is, as you say, we're not trying to shame people or make them think that like we think people are bad if they eat ultra processed foods. I mean, they are just a big part of our lives as Americans, especially, and a big part of what you find at the grocery store, a big part of the affordable stuff at the grocery store, too. I'm curious, for your own personal life, how do you try to avoid ultra-processed foods on a day-to-day basis? And how successful are you?
0: Yeah, that's a great question. I would, on a daily basis, probably the one ultra-processed food I have is soy milk. And that's difficult to avoid. I actually have an anaphylactic milk allergy, so I've always had soy milk.
1: Well, but, then I guess you don't want to go with milk.
0: I'm stuck with that. But otherwise, I don't really buy many ultra-processed foods for the house. It's not that it doesn't have anything. I mean, it's hard to say no if your kids want Oreos, to getting some Oreos every now and then.
1: I was going to say, does a donut never pass your lips, doctor?
0: No, but I'd say the frequency of a donut is probably once every a couple months, every few months, something like that. Shout out to Mighty O Donuts here that make great vegan donuts. And maybe when I'm on a clinical day, if it's busy, I might grab a granola bar, and that might be maybe once a week, once every other week, something like that. But yeah, I just share that to say it is part of the normal human experience, particularly as an American. I don't want our listeners to feel guilty or anxious, but it could be an opportunity to kind of evaluate what you're taking in. Try to do your best. Know that on average, for individuals younger than 18, more than 60% of calories are coming from ultra-processed foods. For adults, 55% or so of calories are coming from ultra-processed foods. So it's a part of society, but that also means there's a lot of opportunity to kind of work on yourself, bring it down. I can't say that there we know based on science that there's a safe threshold, but I can say that we know that the body has many reparative mechanisms. So, you know, what we want to do is just try to make sure that we balance quality of life, but also don't overdo it such that our body can't handle it. Just optimize our chances of both enjoying life, but also enjoying a healthy life.
1: Somewhere in my head, I have the voice of my mother who says, if you're really hungry, eat an apple.
0: That's right.
1: And I do try to do that.
0: Once you get into the habit, it's not actually as hard as one might think.
1: Dr. Nilendu Day is a gastroenterologist at Fred Hutchinson Cancer Center, also an associate professor of gastroenterology at the University of Washington School of Medicine. Thank you very much, Dr. Day. I really appreciate it. And I'm going to keep digging through these recipes on, I'm going to share that again, your colleague's website that they helped develop, cookforyourlife.org. Really love anything that is recipe built for you. Like you can go through and really personalize it. So that's fun. Thank you so much for sharing.
0: Libby, it was a pleasure. Thank you for having me.
1: And that conversation first aired in May of this year. You're listening to Soundside. I'm Libby Denkman. After the break, we are going to talk about the health procedure a lot of us dread, a colon cancer screening. What's with the new guidance about when and why you need to get one? That's coming up next. Stick with us.
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1: Back with more Soundside on KUOW, I'm Libby Dankman. This hour, we're spending some time with our favorite conversations from the year so far in our Ask a Doctor segment. Today, we're talking all things health. Colon cancer is now the leading cause of cancer death for Americans under 50, according to a paper published earlier this year in JAMA. And the recommended age to start screening has shifted from 50 to 45. I spoke with Dr. Rachel Isaka in February of this year. She directs the colorectal cancer screening program at the Fred Hutchinson Cancer Center and UW Medicine about what to watch for and when to get checked. So we are going to talk about colorectal cancer today. And so for people to understand, what does that mean? Is it an umbrella term with different types of cancers? Can you just kind of explain a little bit about that?
6: When we talk about colorectal cancer, we're really talking about cancers that happen in the colon or the rectum, which is the very last part of your digestive tract. As a gastroenterologist, I describe part of my job is helping people understand what happens once they eat food. Think of the colon as the very last stop on the processing journey of your food as it's making its way out of your body. And those cancers that happen there, that's what we call the colorectal cancers.
1: So this was a study by American Cancer Society researchers who found that colorectal cancer is the leading cause for cancer death for younger people. And that's obviously concerning. I'm curious, from your perspective, what has this trend looked like in your practice and in the practices that you oversee?
6: So we know that since the mid-1990s until now, the rates of colon cancer in people under 50 have been slowly creeping up. And initially, based on estimates, we guessed that it would become the number one cause of cancer deaths in men and women under 50 by 2040. And so this new research was very alarming because we're only in 2026, and this is happening earlier than anticipated. In my own practice, what we are seeing are people who are coming in young, having symptoms like rectal bleeding or abdominal pain, and historically thinking that colon cancer was a disease of older people and that this could not be what's causing their symptoms, only to be really alarmed to learn that was in fact what was causing their symptoms. And so I think we have a lot of work to do in educating everyone, general public to physicians and everybody in between, that colon cancer is no longer just the disease of older people, but can affect anyone.
1: What do you think is going on here when we say it's the most likely cause of death, of cancer death among young people? Are we getting better at screening for other types of cancers and missing the colon cancer more often now? Or has the severity and frequency of colon cancer in young people increased? What's happening here?
6: I really do think that there are more cases of colon cancer in younger people than previously. And so when we look at the numbers of colon cancers in people who were born after the 1960s, we just see more cancers there than in people who were born before the 1960s. And so we think that there's fundamentally something that is going on after that time period that's leading to the increased number in cases. And now what we're seeing is also now the increased number of deaths. Certainly we are getting better with screening, but as you mentioned, only recently was the age to start screening dropped from 50 to 45. And so for many years, people under 50 were not getting routine screenings. And in fact, were being detected as having colon cancer after they were presenting with symptoms and then getting the diagnostic tests.
1: And that has to be not ideal for treatment, right? I mean, when it comes to early detection, what can that mean for somebody's outcomes?
6: For colon cancer, we think about it as one of the most preventable cancers, and that's because when it's found early, it responds very well to treatment. So to give you some numbers, somebody who is diagnosed with an early stage colon cancer, meaning it has not left the colon, in 5 years, 90 to 95% of those people are living and doing well.
1: Wow.
6: Now, let's say we don't find that cancer until after it's spread out of the colon. That number, that 90 to 95, drops to about 11% of people doing well in 5 years. Mm. So the difference is quite dramatic. And one of the key issues and reasons why, now that the age to begin screening has been lowered, that we all need to be advocates for getting people in once they're 45. And I'll also add that for those that aren't 45, that we encourage people to explore symptoms that they're experiencing that could be related to colon cancer, and to also know their family history, because that could mean that somebody needs to start this process earlier.
1: What causes colon cancer? Do we know?
6: So what we know is that cells all throughout our body are constantly shedding and regrowing. In the same ways that our skin sheds and regrows when we cut ourselves, that process happens inside our colon as well. And for a number of reasons, when more cells grow than are shedding and dying, that process is what leads to cancer. For colon cancer in particular, there are other things that influence that as well. And that can include diet. And so, for example, we know red processed meats can sometimes speed up that process of increased cell growth and not enough cells dying. We know alcohol can do the same thing, as well as tobacco. And so things that we consume can affect that process. We know that certain diseases, so for example, people who have ulcerative colitis or Crohn's, that happens more frequently. And then also people with certain genetic mutations like Lynch syndrome, that process is happening more frequently. And so what screening tries to do is to interrupt that process, where we're trying to catch those growths before they've evolved into cancer, or we're trying to catch that cancer at an early stage.
1: And in your opinion, what could be driving the increase for young people at this point? Is it the environmental or diet factors that you're talking about? Is there something else going on?
6: There have been a few new recent studies that are lending insight into why colon cancer could be happening in young people. One that came out about a month ago focused on alcohol. And these authors looked at a large data set of people over a long period of time. And what they found was that in people who were under the age of 50, that drinking more than two or more alcoholic beverages per day led to an increased risk of developing colon cancer. And so for years, we've said that sort of the safe amount for women to drink is one drink or less per day, for men, two drinks or less. And so if you do that math, it's either 7 or 14. But what this study is showing is that two or more drinks per day, more than 14 drinks per week, does increase the risk of colon cancer in young people. There's another study that came out that showed that eating ultra-processed foods, so a lot of the prepackaged foods that are very convenient and other things that exist and are easy to consume, that those foods over time also lead to increase in polyps, and that those particular polyps are the ones that can grow and further become colon cancer. And I'll mention one final thing we're also learning about, which is obesity. And so I mentioned that starting in 1960, we see this increase in colon cancer in people who are young. And we see a very similar overlay of obesity on top of that as well. And this is true in the United States and in many westernized countries. So think of Australia, the UK, and others. We're seeing a very similar trend. And so going back to the work on the ultra-processed foods, that suggests that it's not just the foods, but also the ways in which our body is changing is leading to an increased risk of colon cancer in people who are under 50.
1: And what should people who are hearing this right now look for if they're concerned? Are there symptoms? Are there risk factors that they should be aware of?
6: Yeah. So I will say that for anybody who's 45 and above and has not yet been screened for colon cancer, to talk to your healthcare team to come up with a plan for screening.
1: Get your colonoscopy. Is that what the message is, doctor? Am I interpreting you correctly?
6: Colonoscopy is one.
1: Get your colonoscopy.
6: Yes. And there are also other ways to screen. So if the colonoscopy is not the right choice for you, there are stool-based tests that are available as well. But talk to a member of your healthcare team and come up with a plan. Now, for the people who are 45 and above and are having symptoms, absolutely. Colonoscopy, do not pass go. There's nothing else there for you. And I'll also say that for people that are under 45 that are having symptoms, and that can look like bright red blood in their stool, abdominal pain that's not otherwise explained, weight loss that's happening when you're not doing as much as you would anticipate would be required for such weight loss, or changes in your stool. Let's say you notice all of a sudden your stools that are nice and round are now flat and pencil-like. If you're having any of those symptoms at any age, you likely need a colonoscopy. And so talk to a member of your healthcare team to not delay that care.
1: And what are some of the ways that people can reduce their chances of developing colon cancer, doctor? I mean, it sounds like avoid the ultra processed foods and processed meats that you want to avoid?
6: Yeah. So we tell our patients everything in moderation. It's really hard to tell somebody to eliminate something completely from their diet. I think if there are people who consume tobacco, because of such a strong correlation of tobacco to many cancers, that's something we want you to try to quit. And I acknowledge that's really hard, but there are a lot of great tools and resources to help people do that. We just talked about alcohol. Try to limit consumption to less than 2 drinks a day, less than 14 drinks a week. So really, we think less when it comes to alcohol is more, right? That's going to confer greater benefit. The red processed meats are really interesting. So we're talking here about sort of the jerkies and the charred barbecued meats. Everybody enjoys a good barbecue in the summertime, right? So we're not saying don't ever have barbecue, but just that can't become a staple of your diet, because in the process of getting those meats into those states, it releases chemicals that can actually convert cells into cancer cells. And so when we say limit that intake, we're trying to avoid your exposure to those cells that can change your and lead to cancer developing in your body.
1: I am the girl at the barbecue who will take the completely charred hot dog, doctor. And I am second guessing myself now. I'm going to have my moment to think about my choices. And this is the gift that you're giving me and our audience.
6: I want you to hit pause once you are offered that and say, what else is here that I might potentially be able to consume instead?
1: Okay, noted. Okay, I want to talk to you about this fiber maxing thing. It's all over social media. If you are scrolling on Instagram or TikTok, people are adding chia seeds to things. They're adding kale and the most cruciferous stuff that they possibly can. I just heard from my managing producer, Sarah, that she eats something called fiber balls in the morning that involves like a bunch of oats and things. Sounds delicious. What is the deal with fiber maxing? What do you think of the trend?
6: Okay, so I recently learned about fiber max. And for your audience, what it is essentially trying to get people to consume large amounts of fiber beyond what is recommended. So if you're a woman, we recommend about 28 to 30 grams of fiber per day. For men, we recommend about 35 grams of fiber per day. And the reason why the recommendations are different is because, in large part, due to physique. Women typically have less muscle mass than men. That's not always the case, but typically. And so as a result, just require less in order to maintain the caloric needs that they have. Most people do not get the daily amount of fiber that they need. And so I am not a fan of FiberMax. As your local gastroenterologist, please do not FiberMax. But what I want you to do is to get the daily fiber that you need. And what that can look like is, for example, maybe it's a bowl of oatmeal in the morning instead of something else, right? Or maybe it's making sure you have a lot of nice leafy green vegetables, or maybe some more beans as part of your dinner. I think that really is important because we know the right amount of fiber is good for your gut. What do I mean by that? The right amount of fiber will ensure that your bowel movements are regular, that they look how we want it to look. In GI, we typically think of a nice sausage appearance to stool, right? That's what we're aiming for. We want people to have on average, one bowel movement per day. Everybody's different. And that's what fiber gives you. It gives you consistent, healthy looking bowel movements so that if things change, we can say, well, what happened here? Let's explore that. Let's figure out what's going on.
1: So if you overdo it, is there a downside? You said you're not a fan of the maxing. It sounds like you're more of a fiber midding or fiber minning or something. The amount that's recommended, not going over it. So is there a downside to overdoing it?
6: Potentially eating more fiber than you should could have the opposite effect and potentially cause abdominal discomfort, might lead to really hard stools or having a bowel movement and still not feeling like you've completely finished everything and then needing to go back to the restroom. So people become uncomfortable if that happens. And so, yeah, we want to try to avoid overshooting for that reason.
1: Before we go, I mean, we talked a little bit about the ways that people can be on top of this issue of colorectal cancer, because it is a growing problem, especially for young people. When you're over 45, that idea of getting screened is built into the medical system. It's recommended by many medical associations. People can lean on insurance to cover the costs. If somebody's under 45 and they're worried about colon cancer, but they don't fall into one of those recommended groups for screening, what do you recommend for them?
6: So first, I recommend to know your family history, because family history is so important when it comes to colon cancer. Let's say somebody's father was diagnosed with colon cancer at 40. The recommendation for that person would be to start screening at 30 years old, right? But not knowing that history, you're not able to take that to your healthcare team to get the care that you need. So one, I really encourage everyone to talk to relatives, find out why Aunt Susie, find out why your grandmother, grandfather passed away, because that's really powerful information. The second thing I would say is to not dismiss or ignore symptoms. For a really long time, we saw and heard stories from patients who would say, well, I was having intermittent dry red blood per rectum, and I was told it was hemorrhoids and not to worry too much about it. And then I came back and we unfortunately found that I had cancer. What I said earlier, we know that colon cancer is no longer just a disease of older people. And one of the signs of colon cancer can be bright red blood per rectum. So if you're under 45, experiencing intermittent blood in your stool, it's not going away, just go and talk to a member of your healthcare team and ask, hey, do you think it's worth exploring this further with a gastroenterologist? And I would say the same of other symptoms like abdominal pain that's not going away, weight loss that's unexplained. Abdominal pain is an interesting one because it's very common. Everybody has a little bit of abdominal pain. You might get abdominal pain if you have to give a talk or if you have to run a race. And so a lot of times people don't think too much about it, but it's one of those symptoms that if it's consistent over a long time, you can't quite pinpoint what is causing it. If nothing else, again, worth having a discussion with your healthcare team. Let's make sure there aren't other diseases that are there that could be contributing to your symptoms. And certainly, let's take off the most concerning diagnosis, which would be colon cancer. So that would really be my advice for young people who don't quite fit into that screening category, is to, one, know their family history and to not dismiss symptoms.
1: Yeah. Don't accept that pain as just part of life.
6: Yeah.
1: Get to the bottom of it if you can.
6: Yes.
1: Dr. Rachel Isaka is the director of the Colorectal Cancer Screening Program for the Fred Hutchinson Cancer Center and UW Medicine. Thank you so much, doctor, for being here and for helping guide better barbecue choices for me. I really appreciate it.
6: Thank you, Libby, for helping raise awareness of this disease.
1: 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That's it for Soundside today. Our best of episodes are produced by Kate Stone. Soundside is on a short working hiatus for the next few weeks while our team builds out a new show format. We are refreshing and coming back with a brand new co-host, David Croman. He's going to join me after Labor Day. When

0: And what did the musicians themselves then make of it? I mean, you're in a good position to tell us as the tour manager for Ladysmith Black Mambazo. Did they feel they were taking a risk at all?
1: Well, the classic story is this. Hugh Masekela, the legendary South African trumpeter, who was a big part of the horn section and also had his star moments performing Bring Back Nelson Mandela every night on tour. His sister, Barbara Masekela, was a very high-up person within the ANC. And there was this divide between the ANC not supporting Paul Simon and the Graceland efforts. And meanwhile, Hugh Masekela's on that tour, as is Miriam Makeba, as were Ladysmith Black Mambazo, the Zulu choir. They would step up to the microphone at various press conferences while on tour and praise Paul for what he was doing and praise the success of Graceland and what it was accomplishing.
0: And I guess it reflected one of those paradoxes about the boycott, which is it was having an impact on the black musicians it was meant to help.
1: That's the whole paradox of it, Jamie. And eventually everybody came out saying this has done more good than harm.
0: The music spoke for itself.
1: In the long run, it's the music that we hear, and all the context is slowly fading away. I know what I know.
2: 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Ashley Khan, author of the new book, Days of Miracle and Wonder, Paul Simon and the Trials and Triumphs of Graceland. And he was speaking to James Kumarasamy. From me, Tim Franks, and the rest of the NewsHour team here in London, thanks for your company.
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5: We want to wish good luck to the Seattle Storm today, facing off against the Chicago Sky. That is a home game at Climate Pledge Arena tonight at 7. Link Light Rail riders are cautioned to plan extra travel time as ridership is expected to increase in the hours before and after the game. It's currently 66 and mostly cloudy in Seattle's University District at 2 o'clock.
6: Something else that we're seeing is that people born in more recent generations are at greater risk of having cancer, which suggests that there might be environmental or lifestyle exposures, things that have collectively happened to us as a society over time that could be affecting our cancer risk.
7: I'm Rachel Abrams. That's coming up on The Daily from The New York Times.
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10: Live from NPR News in Washington, I'm Ryland Barton. President Trump says he has some of his own financial demands after Iran called for compensation to end the war. NPR's Franco Ordonez reports on the ongoing standoff.
11: President Trump took to social media expressing his frustration after the Iranian foreign minister said that reopening the Strait of Hormuz was contingent on the U.S. paying Iran, quote, compensation for violations of the Memorandum of Understanding. Trump responded, saying he had some of his own demands. He went on to write that Iran should pay compensation to the families of hundreds of thousands of innocent protesters that Iran killed over the last 50 years, as well as thousands killed over the last 5 months. The latest

0: people who were diagnosed with early onset cancer. And it's so out of their control. Mm. Like, there are lots of people who ate their vegetables and had a good diet and exercised and had babies pretty young and still got breast cancer. Sure. I've talked to patients in that situation. I think for most people, they'll never know exactly why they got cancer.
1: Nina, I want to go back to Whitney for a second because you said her initial cancer diagnosis was 2 years ago. How is she doing now?
0: The last time I spoke with her, she was doing pretty well. She had gone back to work and she and her boyfriend were moving in together, but she was still kind of dealing with the emotional and physical scars of this experience.
2: I think that's going to take a lot longer to deal
0: with. For example, after her double mastectomy, she did eventually have a reconstruction.
2: Like, having this reconstruction, like, it's been one of the hardest, like, lasting parts.
0: She's had people say to her, like, oh, you know, you got your boobs done. And she's like, totally just incensed by that comment. Because she's like,
2: do you understand that a mastectomy reconstruction,
0: even though her reconstruction was successful by standards of the surgery,
2: I hate them a lot.
0: She kind of hates her new breasts and they don't feel like hers. And it's a hard line for her to toe, much less her boyfriend.
2: Because, like, you're not supposed to like these better than the old ones.
0: And on her bad days, there's a mix of trying to move forward and also grieving what was or what could have been.
1: Mm.
0: And she's trying to figure out what's next for her in her life. She's wondering whether she wants to have children. And if so, you know, maybe soon. She's, of course, worried about the cancer coming back. But really, the thing that sticks with me the most about her was just how lonely the experience was and also how unprepared she felt for it, because it's not something that typically happens in this stage of life. And I think that was true for most of the people I talked to. One of the things I wanted people to understand was this isn't just like a temporary derailment and then you go back to your normal life. And people who have been diagnosed at a younger age don't really feel like the public or even their friends and family get what they're going through.
2: People want to help you, but also they might be really bad at it. You're so totally alone and really are in charge of yourself.
0: And I think a lot of the people I spoke to really wanted to speak to me and tell their story because they wanted other people like them to feel seen.
1: Nina Agrawal, thank you so much.
0: Thanks for having me.
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5: Still quite a ways off from our forecast high today, but the afternoon is young. We're expecting a high today of about 79 degrees, clear 67 right now in Seattle at 2:30.
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9: In Los Angeles, I'm Kai Rizdal. Monday today, this one is the 10th of August. Good as it always is to have you along, everybody. If you flip through the Rolodex of this economy right now, you will see a lot of things that are headline worthy. AI spending and related, what the markets are doing about that. Oil and the president's war. Trade and tariffs, those are kind of perennials at this point. Arguably, though, and with all respect to the other items I just mentioned, the two things most worthy of attention are inflation and the labor market. Which gets us to this week. We will get the July Consumer Price Index on Wednesday, Wholesale Producer Price Index, and then how those two things feed into consumer spending behavior with the July report on retail spending come Friday. That all, as you know, Friday, in which we learn Wade follows the July jobs report out growth fell sharp with last Friday, in which we learned Wade average age growth fell. Hourly earnings increasing at the sharply with average hourly earnings slowest pace in five, increasing at the slowest 5 years, still growing, but more slowly pace in 5 years, still growing. Inflation, I do not need to remind, but more slowly. Mind you, isn't really slowing much at all. Inflation, I do not need to remind you all. So high inflation isn't really slowing much at all. Slowing wage growth.
10: One year ago, rising by 2.7% year over year. Prices were rising by 2.7. Workers' average hourly 1% year over year. Hourly pay was growing by 4%. Workers' average hourly pay that. Fast forward to now, prices are now rising 3.5% a year, but wage growth has slowed to just 3.2%. Real earnings, that's pay after accounting for inflation, actually turned negative back in April.
11: Consumers aren't, you know, going around doing that calculation.
10: Johnny's opinion firm, it's...
11: do know is that their cost of living is up and they feel like the economy is not doing well.
10: And employers aren't under much pressure to increase wages because workers are staying put even in the face of anemic raises, says Amy Glazer at the staffing firm Adecco.
12: Employees are really looking for security. We've seen wages slow. You're not seeing these huge signs on bonuses.
10: So as consumers do, purchasing power is eroded. What are consumers doing?
13: A lot of people have been forced to dip into savings and take on debt.
10: Ted Rossman is at nonprofit credit counseling firm. Money Management International. He says it's not just low-income consumption international. He says consumers. It's also middle-income. It's not just low-income consumers. It's also middle-income earners finding that rising income earners prices have eaten up their entire paycheck.
13: This is often, it's not usually a vacation or a very practical debt. It's not usually a vacation shopping spree. Medical debt, car repairs, it's groceries, it's everyday essentials.
10: Consumers are trading down, spending more frugally, says Joanne Hsu at the University of Michigan Consumer Surveys, but not everybody.
14: At the very top of the income and wealth spectrum, they're probably not adjusting their spending all that much. Consumers who have large stock portfolios may be feeling wealthier than they have felt in a long time.
10: And Hsu says they generate the lion's share of consumer spending, meaning their outlays may mask declining purchasing power for the rest of consumers in the economy. I'm Mitchell Hartman for Marketplace.
9: Wall Street today, oil was up a little bit, stocks were down a little bit, Strait of Hormuz is still closed, all y'all know the drill. We will have the details when we do the numbers.

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1: It's smoky in Bellingham this afternoon, 64 degrees there, clear and 70 degrees now in Seattle's University District. Thanks for joining us here on KUOW 94.9 Seattle. I'm Kim Malcolm. Former students at Interlochen High School, an elite boarding school in Michigan, have made nearly 70 allegations of sexual abuse by adults there from the 1950s to the 2010s.
2: I don't even know how differently my life would have gone had this event not occurred.
1: We'll hear from the school's administration. That's in about 20 minutes.
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1: Quick look now at some of our top stories this afternoon on KUOW. Nearly 22,000 people have been driven from their homes due to fast-moving wildfires in British Columbia. Authorities confirmed an 80-year-old woman died as a result of the Bald Range wildfire along Okanagan Lake. In eastern Washington, evacuation orders for the residents of Malden have been downgraded to Level 2 Be Ready on Sunday. And Todd Blanche was sworn in this morning as the newest U.S. Attorney General. Blanche was previously President Trump's personal lawyer, and his nomination was nearly blocked by concerns over an agreement that provides several Trump family members immunity from tax audits. Blanche was confirmed by the full U.S. Senate on a party line 50-49 vote. More through the afternoon here on KUOW.
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1: Heading towards a high of 76 degrees this afternoon under sunny skies, this is KUOW at 3:20.
0: It's All Things Considered from NPR News. I'm Scott Detrow.
5: And I'm Juana Summers. Van Newkirk has a very serious job at The Atlantic where he's a senior editor, but he also just really loves butterflies. And we're talking about monarch butterflies.

0: side with workers. Legal protection is necessary, says student Wu, but thinks it'll take some time to get right. Overall, Chinese laws are very protective of workers, says Guang Li at the global law firm Taylor Wessing's Munich office. He specializes in Chinese employment and labor laws.
1: If you compare to Germany, to Europe, to the US, to some extent, it is even more protective for employees.
0: The issue is enforcement, says Eli Friedman, professor of global labor and work at Cornell University.
2: The state does not have the capacity or, frankly, the interest to rigorously enforce its own laws.
0: Chinese workers, he says, are vulnerable. Like Mr. Zhou's story. He may have won his case, but he's also 35. That's considered old for many Chinese tech companies. He might struggle to find work in China's sluggish economy. Nearly one in six grads couldn't find a job in June. Wu's now pursuing a master's degree. China's job market is already competitive, she says. AI just intensifies that competition. And it's only going to get worse as China and the U.S. are locked in an AI race. Again, Professor Friedman.
2: You can't say that we want to dominate these industries in the future and then start clutching your pearls when people use those things to replace workers.
0: As for Wu, every day she listens to a podcast or watches a video related to AI to keep on top of the latest.
3: Keep learning.
0: Keep learning, she says. Experiencing AI and learning its limitations might make it less scary. It's keep up, she says, or get left behind. Jennifer Pak, NPR News, Beijing.
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6: And this is KUOW 94.9, Seattle's NPR News Station. I'm Kim Malcolm. Glad to be back with you today. Clear skies in Tacoma right now, 66 degrees. More Spokane residents are being permitted to return home as wildfires are increasingly contained. And an Air Force base in South Carolina is being renamed after the late U.S. Senator Lindsey Graham. Our top stories from NPR and KUOW next.
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6: And later on All Things Considered, some people in North Spokane are allowed back to their homes now, more than a week after wildfires began destroying properties and forcing thousands to evacuate.
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6: Coming up, our Paige Browning will tell us how the affected residents are sorting out their lives and trying to plan for the future. It's in the next half hour here on KUOW. 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
9: Live from NPR News in Washington, I'm Linda Kenyon. A U.S. military base in South Carolina has been renamed after the late U.S. Senator Lindsey Graham. Defense Secretary Pete Hegseth says Joint Base Charleston is now Joint Base Lindsey Graham.
10: Those gray tails that say Charleston. Now, when they land in far-flung places, we'll say Graham. The world will remember that name.
9: Joint Base Lindsey Graham includes an Air Force base and a naval weapons station. Graham, who died last month, served in the Air Force, Air National Guard, and Reserves. He also represented South Carolina as a U.S. senator for 23 years. Before that, he served in the U.S. House of Representatives for 8. The Trump administration is putting more than $180 million towards schools and trade programs in the mining industry. As NPR's Janaki Mehta reports, President Trump wants to boost domestic production of minerals and batteries.
3: The money will go towards 14 mining schools across the country to bolster the mining workforce, which President Trump said was dwindling in the U.S.
11: For years, mining schools and colleges that are essential to training the future leaders of this industry have been absolutely and sadly disappearing.
3: The administration has been pushing to increase the U.S. domestic production of minerals like lithium, graphite, and silicon to build weapons, cars, and semiconductors to compete with China, which dominates the industry. $80 million in grants for these schools is coming from the Pentagon, while the other $100 million will come from the Department of Energy. Janaki Mehta, NPR News.
9: A new proposal will require food manufacturers to notify the FDA before introducing new food additives like colors, flavorings, and sweeteners to processed foods. The change would reverse a decades-old policy allowing companies to self-certify that new ingredients are safe. That policy has long been criticized by health advocates. This is NPR.
6: This is KUOW News. I'm Kim Malcolm in Seattle. After a calmer-than-expected weekend, Spokane authorities are allowing many wildfire evacuees to return home. New boundaries released Sunday afternoon change areas that have been in Level 3, or go now, to Level 1, be ready. All areas within the fire's perimeters remain at Level 3. Tom Clemo says teams in hazmat suits will spend the next few days doing final cleanup work in the remaining Level 3 evacuation zones. Clemo is the fire incident commander.
12: Every one of these residential homes pose a significant threat to the community, not just because of the heat, but because of the materials that were burned in, you know, everyday modern homes.
6: Authorities are urging people not to rush back home and expect to pick up where life left off. They want property owners to first assess their homes and surroundings. The Red Cross is handing out free kits that include Tyvek suits, N95 masks, and eye protection. City officials are also urging people who return to flush out their pipes before drinking the tap water. One of the Seattle area's signature fundraising events for cancer research appears to have hit a new high. Officials with Fred Hutch Cancer Center's Obliteride say the Saturday bike ride in Seattle raised an initial $7.4 million, almost a full $1 million more than at the same point last year. Some 5,300 people participated and 1,000 volunteers cheered them on. Fred Hutch officials expect the total amount raised to grow before the fundraising officially ends at the end of September. The event has raised more than $74 million since 2013. And visitors to Shill Shoal Bay in Seattle's Ballard neighborhood may have heard this chorus. That's the sound of barking sea lions on a breakwall near Sunset Hill. And if that's your kind of chorus, you can now listen in anytime by tuning into a new streaming channel, Sea Lion Radio. Founder Chris Mills calls it, quote, a flipper-powered community service. He told the Seattle Times that starting in the fall when the sea lions arrive from California, he can hear 100 or so of the creatures barking all day long, and he loves it. Mills says he misses their noises when they return south in the spring, so a few months ago, he decided to record them and create his 24/7 channel. You can tune in online at sealionradio.org. 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
14: It's All Things Considered from NPR News. I'm Scott Detrow.
15: And I'm Juana Summers. Jeffrey Epstein allegedly found some of his earliest victims at an elite art school in Michigan, Interlochen Center for the Arts. An independent report commissioned by the school shows that the abuse did not start or end with Epstein. NPR's Ava Berger has the story and a warning. The story contains a description of sexual abuse.
16: Former Interlochen students made some 70 allegations of sexual abuse by nearly 50 adults affiliated with the school. Those allegations are from the 1950s all the way to the 2010s, according to the outside law firm's report. One of the students who was abused is Paul Bush. In 2004, he was recruited to Interlochen at 15 from a dance studio in Dayton, Ohio.
17: It was such an honor. I mean, it was so exciting. It was overwhelming. It was, at that point, my prayers being answered.
16: It would take less than a year for that excitement to be replaced with shame and isolation. Bush is sharing his experience publicly for the first time with NPR. He says the same ballet teacher who recruited him to the boarding school, Thomas Clower, was the one who abused him. Clower showered him with special attention immediately, Bush says. Mentorship, classes, and alone time in Clower's office. Bush describes emails that became more and more personal.
17: It's really hard to differentiate what's appropriate and what's not until it's too late.
16: One cold spring day, Bush, who had turned 16, and a 15-year-old student named Nellie Salisbury went over to Clower's house. Salisbury told NPR she remembers feeling chosen.
18: He's the best dance teacher at Interlochen. Like, he's the one everyone loves.
16: They sat on the couch to watch a movie. Bush says Clower casually put a blanket over the two of them, then molested him.
17: My heart was, like, beating out of his chest, and I think that's when I was really, like, I froze.
16: When Bush recoiled, he says Clower stood up and went to the bathroom. Salisbury remembers Bush turning to her when they were alone. He looked scared, she said.
18: And then Paul looks at me and says, "What do I do? Help me."
16: Looking back, Bush said he still struggles to understand how a trusted mentor at a respected institution could abuse him.
17: He wanted me and he took me. And it didn't even matter that someone else was watching it happening.
16: Salisbury told her parents and they called the school. The school later reported it to law enforcement. Bush remembers being called into an administrator's office. School administrators had already called his parents, and Bush says they demanded he tell his parents what happened.
17: The feeling was, I'm in trouble. I did something wrong, which is probably the worst thing to feel in that, because that only leads to more shame, guilt, isolation, and fear. You know, I mean, it was just paralyzing.
16: When Interlochen released the outside law firm's report last month, the school named Clower because he pleaded guilty. He was sentenced to 90 days in jail for attempted fourth-degree criminal sexual conduct, a misdemeanor. He was added to a sex offender registry, and Interlochen fired him. Clower did not respond to NPR's requests for comment. But he was teaching youth ballet as of last month, according to social media posts from a Texas dance school called the Ballet Academy of Texas. A parent of a former student at that school, Mike Skaggs, said he confronted Clower last year about his past at Interlochen. Skaggs recorded it.
19: Then the first thing that comes up when you Google your name are those newspaper articles about what happened at that academy.
16: Skaggs says in the recording he saw Clower had pleaded guilty. He'd heard that Clower had previously said the kids made it up, and Clower said that's true. Clower then gave his account of the incident.
20: I was in my house, 30 below zero, and we all got under a blanket, the girl and the boy and me. And I put myself in a place where I was too close to the kids, in that we were freezing. I mean, I didn't even think, oh, this is going to look horrible.
19: Yeah,
20: that didn't look horrible. What happened was the girl thought that something happened underneath the blanket, and then she called her parents.
16: The ballet school, which listed Clower as an instructor at the time the law firm's report came out, did not respond to NPR's requests for comment. Interlochen says that its school today is, quote, fundamentally different from the one in the report. Interlochen's president, Trey Devi, spoke to NPR member station Interlochen Public Radio.
21: The systems available and the avenues to make reports are clear and they're visible.
16: Bush, the former student who was abused, spent two more years at Interlochen, and he said he never received counseling and doesn't remember anyone at the school asking if he was okay. Interlochen wouldn't speak specifically to Bush's case, but apologized for the harm that community members experienced. Now, Bush is 37, and he has spent 21 years reckoning with the abuse at the prestigious boarding school that was supposed to be safe for him. He went to Juilliard and was a professional dancer for over a decade. But behind that success, he masked his emotions with substances and recently completed a recovery program.
17: I don't even know how differently my life would have gone had this event not occurred.
16: He said he feels the report and the school's response to it is not enough for the victims.
17: They get to do the story, they get to edit, and then they get to present it, and then they get to say case closed. That is completely unacceptable, because guess what? My life is still open.
16: Interlochen says it's offering future counseling for alumni affected by the abuse. That has come too late for Bush, but he has come forward now, he says, hoping that others who were abused might feel less alone. Ava Berger, NPR News.
14: Americans are increasingly frustrated with the U.S. political system, and a new poll backed by Election Reformers finds voters are open to some big changes. The survey found majority support for changing the structure of Congress in a way that could curtail partisan redistricting and increase the number of political parties. NPR's Ashley Lopez reports.
1: Dustin Wall is with an advocacy group called Fix Our House. He's been working for years to get lawmakers to consider changes to how the U.S. House is elected. He says voters are frustrated with the status quo.
2: People are understanding that gerrymandering is getting worse, that polarization is getting worse, that elections are less competitive between the two parties than ever before, and so voters are feeling increasingly helpless.
1: One solution he's been pushing is moving Congress toward proportional representation. It's a system used in most democracies that basically elects multiple representatives in a single district, and the seats in that single district are divvied up in proportion to a party's vote share. Wall's group partnered with the liberal think tank New America to poll 1,000 voters on this. Proportional representation was supported by a margin of 2-1. Lee Drutman with New America says that's even though pollsters walked respondents through various trade-offs, including that this system can sometimes lead to more extreme political parties and more parties in general that would have to work together.
22: For every one of those questions, people prefer the proportional system with multiple parties, even if it leads to coalition government that is maybe not quite as efficient.
1: Jocelyn Kylie with Pew Research Center says, at least in theory, Americans are open to a lot of different reforms.
23: Now, often when things move from theory to practice, they hit some resistance as people want to understand exactly how that reform will impact them.
1: Wall with Fix Our House says alternatives to political systems are not widely discussed in the U.S. In fact, only 2% of participants in the poll could name proportional representation off the top of their heads.
22: But when asked about the kind of underlying values beneath it and the component parts, there was widespread support from all across the political spectrum.
1: There are multiple bills in Congress that would move the U.S. to a proportional representation system. All are backed only by Democrats and therefore face significant hurdles. But Wall and Drutman say this polling shows room for a national conversation. Ashley Lopez, NPR News.
5: You're listening to All Things Considered from NPR News. On a recent whitewater rafting trip, paddlers worked together to stay afloat while bridging personal and political divides. The crews are made up of people from different backgrounds and political ideologies. Kat Bolas from member station WVIA joined them as they navigated the rapids and their differences in the Pennsylvania Poconos.
24: The paddling lesson begins on dry ground as Team Democracy founder Ken Powley stands on the bench of a picnic table. The paddlers, some with years of whitewater experience, others who have never been on a river, sit around him in shorts and sun shirts. They smooth sunscreen onto their faces and legs as he tells them what he learned at a democracy summit.
25: The idea surfaced about how, as Americans, despite all of our differences, we really should try to think and talk and act as if we're all in the same boat together.
24: Powley and his co-founder, Chris Newland, have a combined 100 years of whitewater guide experience. They've been in many boats with many people of many backgrounds over many years. They took the idea from the conference literally and formed Raft for America. They now host floats and conversations on rivers around the country.
25: I'm sure every one of us over the last 10 years has been in a conversation that went south or been afraid to get into a conversation because of what the pushback might be. And we need to get beyond that.
24: At a state park, five strangers assemble to paddle together, face their first challenge, launch the red rafts into the Lehigh River. Guide Jerry Downs warns them they might get wet as they push the raft into the cold water. Now seated in the boat, everyone grabs a paddle.
26: If you paddle together, we actually go places.
24: Chris Newland steers the conversation between a Pennsylvania state senator, a Philadelphia Eagles fan, and a Washington, D.C. resident.
27: Have you ever felt misunderstood in a political discussion? How?
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29: Every day.
30: I was like,
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29: Isn't that standard?
24: The more challenging rapids, quiet conversations, but don't stop the paddlers from working together.
26: All right, so I'm just going to ride this roller coaster down.
24: Midway through, the paddlers guide the boats to the aptly named Lunch Rock and stop for sandwiches, cookies, and chips. Scott Shigioka, a Hawaii native by way of Los Angeles, who describes himself as queer, sits with Republican State Senator Dave Argel, who grew up in Pennsylvania's coal country. Shigioka admits he's always assumed that Republicans don't care about conservation. Argel told Shigioka about legislation he tried to get passed to clean up trashed tires.
0: That was probably one where, yeah, they were probably ranting and raving about, you know, Republicans destroying the environment. And I'm talking about cleaning up tire piles.
24: After lunch, the crews paddled through the last of the rapids. Back at the campground, they change out of wet clothes for a cookout and to continue conversations about what they learned on the river. Nish Bharat is a DACA recipient who came to the U.S. from India when he was 3 years old. He was only nervous to get on the boat because he can't swim. His crewmates were interested in his story.
3: If they run into another dreamer in the future, if they see it on the news, now they, you know, they're alert to it because they know somebody that's going through that system right now.
24: Wayne Codner is the mayor of a small borough near Allentown.
4: I feel like it's just enhancing my knowledge of what's going on in the world.
24: Codner says folks in his boat discussed farming, the state of the economy, and generational gaps. For NPR News, I'm Kat Bolis in Pennsylvania's Pocono Mountains.
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6: And this is KUOW 94.9, Seattle's NPR news station. Thanks for joining us today. I'm Kim Malcolm. Mostly cloudy, 69 degrees now at SeaTac Airport. We're going to hear how Spokane residents are figuring out how to move forward after last week's devastating fires. And we'll have the latest national headlines from NPR that's coming up in the next few minutes.
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8: On the next Fresh Air, journalist Gil Duran. He spent years following a small group of Silicon Valley billionaires and says they are at war with American democracy and winning. His new book is called The Nerd Reich. Join us.
6: 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And still to come here on All Things Considered, a federal judge last week formally dismissed felony charges against David Hearn, one of the people accused of vandalizing the reflecting pool at the Lincoln Memorial.
9: If it can happen to Davey, it could happen to you or me or anyone.
6: We'll talk about the case with Hearn and his lawyer. That's coming up at 4:06 here on KUOW. We're heading towards some more clearing and highs of 76 degrees in the Seattle area today. Clear skies expected overnight with lows around 58 or so. And then back up to 77 degrees again with sunshine tomorrow and Wednesday and Thursday. It's 3:50. This is KUOW. I'm Kim Malcolm. It's been 9 days since wildfires broke out in North Spokane, sending thousands of people fleeing for safety. No casualties have been reported in the Spokane complex fires. A suspect in the fires has been charged with arson. For hundreds of victims, the road to recovery will be a long one. KUOW's Paige Browning has been in Spokane talking with victims and brings us this story.
10: It's 100 degrees out, sauna dry, and winds are blowing around the smoky air. Bobby hasn't been seen in 6 days. He's a black cat.
11: Well, this is the first day that we've come back since the fire, so we wanted to see what it looked like, and we're mostly looking for our cat.
10: Bobby's owner, Venus Allison, was able to get their other cat and two dogs evacuated, but not Bobby in time when a wildfire came through their peaceful North Spokane neighborhood. As for what it looks like, their home's gone. She already knew this from neighbors sending photos. Spokane's Indian Trails neighborhood was hit hard by the Old Trails fire. It's a suburban area with a lot of new development, manicured lawns, covered front porches, and a view of a field. But now public officials have used war zone and apocalyptic to describe this and other hard-hit neighborhoods.
11: Man, we saw the fire miles and miles away before it jumped the river. And we're like, man, something bad is going down. And once it jumped the river, it came so fast. So we quickly packed go bags with just minimal stuff in it.
10: Houses on the block adjacent to hers are still standing, but they're covered in a blanket of pink flame retardant that was dropped in haste by fire crews. 1 mile directly south, Andy McKean and his wife have been raising their kids in a quiet cul-de-sac.
12: Yeah, we're in the midst of learning how to drive, so that's a whole nother fright.
10: They have 4 kids, 3 of them still at home, twin soccer players and a skilled painter who's about to head to college. They were away from home when the fire started, but the 17-year-old daughter and her grandma made a mad dash back to get their dog Debo a half hour before their street got evacuated. Mere hours later, the block was decimated.
12: We all went back, not until I think the next day. We were able to get in and see it in the daylight, and that was pretty tough.
10: McKean says it's just overwhelming. That's a feeling that's common among fire victims right now. It's all overwhelming. The house is gone. You need to find a rental. Soccer practice starts soon. You're dealing with insurance. You're going back to work.
12: The kids have 15 to 20 friends that we know of. There's probably more that lost their homes. They're in a pretty terrible position as well. So just feel terrible for everybody. It's terrible.
10: An old motto in Spokane goes, near nature, near perfect. Riverside State Park is one of the reasons, with the Spokane River bounding past it and trails through ponderosa pine forests. The Old Trails fire swept through this state park and went on to burn neighborhoods. But Spokane, a forested city of 230,000 people, is not used to wildfires. Spokane hasn't dealt with a fire of this gravity since 1991, and before that, 1889. But the city jumped into action in the past week as if it were a well-oiled fire relief machine.
13: Okay, ticket number 561261. Oh, we got a winner! Woo! Come on up here!
10: Miss Sparkles, a.k.a. Nicole Beam, threw a free event for wildfire victims and firefighter families on Saturday. With all the stress, she wanted kids to have a few hours to forget about their troubles. Beam, a professional face painter for 13 years, has Disney princesses posing for photos, games, a foam machine, and a free raffle with donations from businesses around Spokane.
15: Parents always put on such a strong face and a brave face. So I want the parents to be able to relax for a little bit. They don't have to carry the burden alone. Their community is here to help them. And we want to just forget about it for an afternoon. Smile, sparkle.
10: Fundraisers and donation drives have done so well, some are stopping collections so they can focus on getting the goods into people's hands. Relief's also coming in small batches, from a lemonade stand on the South Hill and thrift store clothing drives, $5,000 raised by Spokane Pride, and 15,000 pounds of supplies trucked over by Seattle breweries. So, what comes next? It starts with small things. Venus Allison walks her torched sidewalk, calling out for Bobby.
11: And he's beautiful and black, and he used to be a street cat. So I have high hopes that he's going to just come meowing to us going, where have you been?
10: People have put pet food and water on most blocks. Scraps, the local animal rescue, has been through Indian Trails several times looking for the lost. Next comes a deeper dive of the rubble that remains of people's homes.
11: I wake up in a panic remembering something else we lost just this morning. I remembered that I have my mom. She's 92 and she's in assisted living. I have her wedding ring with so many diamonds. I mean, had, I should say. But also my husband and I's wedding rings burned up because we were waiting to get them resized.
10: Andy McKean has had those moments too.
12: There's been a couple of times that something has popped into my head that the kids made. My daughter's a really talented artist, and my office was kind of a shrine to her work.
10: Both families are wondering if or when they'll be able to rebuild. Allison's heard it'd take 3 to 4 years. McKean has heard 2 to 3.
12: But, you know, that's really only part of it, because the neighborhood, I can't imagine, is really going to recover. You know, I think even really looked like a real neighborhood for probably 5 years, if I had to guess.
10: The city is already starting to do some recovery work. Waste disposal and utility trucks are out making rounds. Evacuation orders are starting to ease. A business marquee captures the moment with the words, "Pain is real, but so is hope." In Spokane, I'm Paige Browning, KUOW News.
6: And in today's update from Spokane Fire Managers, the destructive Old Trails Fire and the Fairview Fire are now 53% contained. The Autumn Lane Fire is now 73% contained. They're warning residents that as they return to their neighborhoods, even if conditions appear safe, there are hazards they may not see, including highly toxic materials and vapors. The city's hazmat team will be working on mop-up before structures are handed over to investigators and debris removal teams. 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We are a self-sustaining service of the University of Washington, thanks to our members and donors. I'm Kim Malcolm. 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
6: And checking on sports now, the Seattle Mariners may be struggling, but on Saturday, they took a moment to celebrate their 50th season and surprise a man with one of the best-known voices in baseball.
16: It is my great honor to announce that Rick Riz has been unanimously elected to the Seattle Mariner Hall of Fame.
6: Longtime announcer Rick Riz wiped away tears and then thanked fans, his voice breaking as he remembered his former colleague, the late Dave Niehaus.
17: What a great privilege this has been for 41 years, especially to go in with my partner Dave Niehaus, who taught me many lessons.
6: Riz is retiring at the end of this season. Bravo, Rick. Well, we've got sunny skies heading towards a high of 76 degrees now. This is KUOW at 4 o'clock.
18: My confidence is being tested for sure here in what our nation can withstand.
19: Davey Hearn, the man at the center of the dropped case of alleged reflecting pool vandalism, on what it's like to be targeted by the president.
20: For Monday, August 10th, this is All Things Considered from NPR News.
19: I'm Scott Detrow.
20: And I'm Juana Summers. Ahead, the latest on the earthquake in Colombia and where things stand in the Iran war negotiations.
19: And we'll look ahead to 2 primary elections.
20: Alabama voters picked their candidates this week in a newly drawn congressional map made possible by a Supreme Court ruling.
21: The fact that the Republicans have an ability to regain the seat is great. I love it.
19: Minnesota voters are casting ballots, too.
20: The state's open Senate race has been defined by this year's ICE operations in the Twin Cities.
22: We can stand with the immigrant community, and not just when it's politically expedient for us.
19: That and more coming up after this newscast.
0: Live from NPR News in Washington, I'm Ryland Barton. Iran says it is close to a final deal with Oman to reopen the Strait of Hormuz. But before that happens, Iran has some tough conditions for the U.S. NPR's Hadil Al-Shalchi reports.
1: Among other demands, Iran wants the U.S. to lift a naval blockade and sanctions and pay it reparations for war damages, high prices for the United States. Asla Aydan Tashbash is a fellow at Brookings Institution who's been following the talks. She says, with this set of tough conditions, Iran wants to force President Trump to cave as he heads into the midterms with a weakened economy and an angry base.
3: Iran wants to use this time, use their leverage, but also the midterm calendar, for a stronger agreement that establishes their sovereignty over Hormuz.
1: Iran's strategy may come with some of their own risk. If it doesn't strike a deal soon, Iran could face more internal unrest as its economy gets worse. Hadil Al-Shalchi, NPR News, Istanbul.
0: Russia and Ukraine continue to launch deadly airstrikes that the other side simply can't stop. Offensive attacks far outstrip air defenses, and there's no sign this huge gap will be closed anytime soon. Ukraine continues to push for its allies, especially the U.S., to send more Patriot missile systems, but they've been made more scarce by the Iran war, as NPR's Greg Myrie explains.
5: Ukraine has run out of defensive missiles just as Russia is ramping up its production of offensive missiles. Now, about 20 countries have Patriots, but the Trump administration is not sending any of them now. No other country is publicly pledging to help Ukraine. The U.S. stockpiles are way down because of the war in Iran. European countries have provided some previously, but have limited stocks and appear unwilling to part with them now. So Ukraine is talking about building a new anti-missile system with European countries, but this is complicated and will take time. There's talk about testing a new missile, but not until the middle of next year.
0: NPR's Greg Myrie reporting. Nearly 30 years after Tupac Shakur's death, a trial started today for the man accused of orchestrating his killing. Steve Futterman reports.
23: Dozens of potential jurors jammed the courtroom as lawyers began the process of selecting a jury. Dwayne Davis, a former gang leader, is accused of putting together a plot to go after Shakur assaulted another gang member. Some of Shakur's relatives were at the courthouse, including his cousin William Lassane. He is reluctant to call this justice being served.
25: We're here 30 years later, so justice is a little bit weakened. I think now I would prefer to call it accountability, that accountability may be served.
23: The prosecution case will center on Dwayne Davis's own words from his memoir and interviews where he says he supplied the gun that was used. The defense claims those were embellishments and fabrications. For NPR News, I'm Steve Futterman in Las Vegas.
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6: This is KUOW News. I'm Kim Malcolm in Seattle. In the Cascades, the Little Giant wildfire continues to grow. It's now estimated to cover over 110,000 acres. And fire managers say one new column of smoke was seen reaching an altitude of 20,000 feet. Two homes, three cabins, and 21 outbuildings were destroyed when fire activity increased Friday night. On Mount Rainier, the Grand Park 2 fire that began last Friday has burned 200 acres. Air quality has returned to good up and down the I-5 corridor, but remains at hazardous levels over Chelan and Eniat and has improved to unhealthy over Leavenworth. Seattle Center's IMAX at the Center, the only theater in Washington State capable of delivering a full-size IMAX experience, is not showing any Hollywood films. As KNKX's Freddie Monatus reports, a group of local film buffs wants to change that.
26: IMAX uses large film that makes for a clearer image on a much larger screen. Champ Ensminger is a film editor who lives in Seattle. He goes to big movie events at places like SIFF.
27: I will also pay for a flight to go to San Francisco to see, you know, the next Dune movie on the IMAX Metreon.
26: He's a member of the Seattle Film Commission that advocates for the local film industry. The group recently sent a letter asking IMAX at the Center's new owners to show Hollywood movies, including an IMAX format.
27: We want the IMAX to stay here and not have to fly to San Francisco or New York to get the full experience. We'd rather be here and support, you know, a local business.
26: Space Needle officials have not released plans for the theater. They did not respond to a request for comment. In Seattle, I'm Freddie Monatus.
6: And Washington has a new state librarian. She's Melody Sky Weaver of Port Townsend, and she's worked in public libraries for over 20 years. The University of Washington alum will start in the role on October 1st. 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
19: 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I'm Scott Detrow.
7: And I'm Juana Summers. We begin this hour with stories about how the Trump administration is responding to unexpected challenges. In a few minutes, we'll hear more about the administration's so far unsuccessful attempts to reopen the Strait of Hormuz 5 months into a war that was supposed to end quickly.
19: But right now, the fight around a smaller body of water, the reflecting pool for the Washington Monument and Lincoln Memorial in Washington, D.C., the one that was overhauled for July 4th, but then algae came back and the new protective coating started peeling under the water.
7: President Trump blamed vandals for the damage, and in the most high-profile case in June, the U.S. attorney in Washington announced a felony charge of destruction of property against a man named David Hearn. Worth pointing out that Hearn was a three-time U.S. Olympian in canoe slalom.
19: Last week, a federal judge formally dismissed that charge after the Department of Justice moved to drop the case, writing that a, quote, botched installation actually caused the damage. Yet President Trump continues to criticize Hearn, writing yesterday on Truth Social that a witness saw him, quote, violently rip the coating. Today, I spoke with Davey Hearn and his legal counsel, Norm Eisen, and I asked him about how this repeated rhetoric from the government is affecting him.
8: It's a hard position to be in as a regular private citizen. Went down to the reflecting pool on a bike ride and just was curious as a concerned citizen about what was happening down there. And, you know, this is just turned into an absurd, farcical situation in our nation's history, I suppose.
19: Yeah. Can you just explain in your words what it was that drew you to the pool, what you physically did or didn't do that day? Because many different interpretations exist out there.
8: Well, I had heard reports for several days, almost a week, I think, that there was a lot of algae blooming in the reflecting pool and that there was a lot of peeling blue coating. I'd been following the renovation project to some extent already because it's kind of right up my alley with the material science type of knowledge I have with my business that I ran.
19: You'd had a waterproofing business of sorts for a long time.
8: Everything you need to build your own canoe or kayak is one of the ways we would describe it.
19: Yeah.
8: And I'll probably leave it to Norm to take it from there.
9: The reason Davey is doing that, Scott, is because the defense team has filed motion after motion proving that the reflecting pool was the same before and after Davey touched it. Our very first motion, filed on July 10th, the day after arraignment, introduced photographic proof into the record that, including using the government's own evidence, that the pool did not change before and after. So we told them in our motions again and again and again on Davey's behalf.
19: Let's talk about U.S. Attorney Jeanine Pirro for a few minutes. I want to start with hearing a clip from that initial press conference when the charges were first unveiled. Let's listen to that for a moment. This is several weeks ago at this point.
13: Because one of the most offensive images that I hold in my mind are the images of national monuments that are being defaced, roped, torn down, graffitied, and damaged by individuals.
19: It was clear that this was taking a turn when you were initially arrested, but I'm wondering, Davey, how you sorted through how this became a top-tier presidential concern and how you sorted through the characterization this quickly turned into when you heard Jeanine Pirro talking about it in that scope, in that scale.
8: I've been a National Park Service volunteer in the Sino Canal National Historical Park for almost 20 years now. I visited many, many national parks all across the country, traveling with my family over many years when I was young. My father is a field geologist in Northern California and Montana before that. And I am aware of, you know, you're supposed to leave nothing but footprints. That's all ingrained into my psyche from a very young age. So to be accused of damaging a national monument like this is completely outrageous for me.
2: Davey, the question I've been wondering the whole time, and I've wanted to ask you, is whether you personally feel like our government is working for you, whether our system of checks and balances is working for you. Because on one hand, you are charged with this crime that I think by all accounts is not tethered to reality. On the other hand, it falls apart under the scrutiny of our federal court system, and it's dismissed. Yes. Is the system working?
8: Yes. Well, on the one hand, we've got a Kafka-esque Orwellian situation here, but with the power of the law, the power of the courts, and my wonderful team, I feel very well equipped to contest this, to bring democracy back to me.
2: Has the way you feel about this country that you've represented at the Olympic Games, has it changed at all this summer?
8: My confidence is being tested for sure here in what our nation can withstand. But I don't think people are taking this lying down. I've had so much support from all of my biking buddies, my paddling buddies, my neighborhood friends, of course, my family. It's been an overwhelming feeling. They have my back.
2: It's David Hearn, along with his legal counsel, Norm Eisen. Thanks to both of you for coming in.
9: Thank you.
8: Thank you.
10: Back now to the war with Iran. President Trump insists a deal that will end the war is imminent. But Iran said this weekend the Strait of Hormuz will not open for shipping until the U.S. corrects its behavior, meaning permanently ending the war, lifting the naval blockade on Iranian ports, withdrawing the military from the area, compensating Iran for damages, and lifting sanctions and frozen assets. Those are dramatic demands. So how might the Trump administration respond? Here to help us answer is Wendy Sherman, former U.S. Deputy Secretary of State with the Biden administration. Thanks for being here.
11: Good to be with you.
10: So, Wendy, I have to say, just listing all of those demands out, that seems incredibly steep. What's your read on what Iran's strategy is here?
11: I think Iran feels that it is holding all of the cards right now. President Trump has responded to those demands with demands of his own, saying that Iran owes the United States money for all of the harm it's done over so many years. And there's no question that Iran has been responsible for the death of many Americans and for damages around the world. But where we are right now, Juana, is really no war, no peace. The Strait of Hormuz remains closed. The United States is not likely to meet these new demands. Mm-hmm. The president has said he's going to wait for economic harm to finally get Iran to come to the table. I think he's got a long wait.
10: Yeah, you mentioned that. I mean, Iran itself is dealing with more severe economic distress, including severe inflation as a result of the U.S. blockade, as well as sanctions. How big of a factor are those domestic elements in further talks as we look ahead here?
11: Well, there's certainly a factor, and sanctions and economic pressure sometimes do bring people to a negotiating table. But one thing the Trump administration has never understood is that Iran is a culture of resistance. That's what created the revolution in 1979. It is now run by what I call the hard hardliners, mm-hmm. the Islamic Revolutionary Guard Corps. And they are not in any rush, nor do they particularly care about their own people. What they care about is control of the Strait of Hormuz, which they have. President Trump took us to war, a war of choice. The Strait of Hormuz was open before that war. It is now not only closed, but in the hands of Iran.
10: Yeah. I mean, this war has been going on for more than 5 months now, and we've heard President Trump claim that a deal is imminent several times. Of course, there has not been one. And I know, Wendy, that you have sat across the table from Iranian diplomats in high-stakes bargaining situations like this one. So given that background and that experience, what do you think it is that's going on behind the scenes that is preventing a lasting deal?
11: Well, there's no doubt that Pakistan, even Turkey, Oman, are trying to get the parties through back channels to come to some agreement around the Strait of Hormuz, but I don't see it as imminent. In fact, the Iranians' leader, Mashtaba, has just appointed really hardline leaders of the Islamic Revolutionary Guard Corps and other high-ranking positions in the government. So I don't see Iran backing down. They can get enough of their own oil out through nefarious means, and they know they have the whole world hanging on what they're going to do. They are very tough negotiators. Sitting across the table from them is no easy feat. It took us 18 months to get to the Joint Comprehensive Plan of Action.
12: Yeah.
11: I don't see anything happening anytime soon. Sadly, I wish the president would find his way to get the strait open for the good of Americans' gasoline prices and grocery prices. But I don't see him being willing to do what's necessary to make that happen and to bring this war to an end.
12: Wendy, we've got just about a minute left here. I won't note that you were the lead negotiator on the JCPOA under President Obama. What would it mean for U.S.-Iran relations to end this conflict without nuclear provisions?
11: It would be pretty devastating. It's true that the 60% highly enriched uranium is under rubble right now, but you can't bomb away knowledge. Iran knows how it knows what to do and is likely to put whatever economic means they have towards rebuilding their nuclear capability. And I think this hardline government will probably decide the only deterrent it needs is a nuclear weapon. So it's quite serious.
12: Wendy Sherman, former U.S. Deputy Secretary of State, thanks so much.
11: Thank you.

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1: 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Clear skies, 73 degrees now in Seattle's University District. I'm Kim Malcolm. Thanks for joining us this Monday. The race for Minnesota's open Senate seat is intensifying between two Democratic candidates, and their campaigns are shaping up to be less about affordability and more about immigration.
2: I understand the value of wanting to kind of toe a line and not upset certain extremes, but it just wasn't cutting it for me.
1: We're going to hear more from voters there in the next half hour.
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1: And a quick check now on some of the stories we're tracking this afternoon on KUOW. The University of Washington has received the largest gift in its history, with the Gates Foundation donating about $540 million to the school's Institute of Health Metrics and Evaluation. Director Christopher Murray says the astonishing gift will provide stability as government funding for science remains in flux. And at least 110 people are believed to have been killed in today's 7.4 magnitude earthquake in Colombia. The newly inaugurated Colombian president says nearly 1,600 residential buildings have been damaged. The death toll is expected to rise. More through the afternoon right here on KUOW. It's 4:20.
4: 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And from the estate of Joan B. Kroc, whose bequest serves as an enduring investment in the future of public radio and seeks to help NPR be the model for high-quality journalism in the 21st century. 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
0: 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I'm Scott Detrow.
5: And I'm Juana Summers. Some voters in Alabama will be casting ballots for a second time in a congressional primary Tuesday. The special election is the result of redistricting pushed through after the U.S. Supreme Court removed race as a consideration for drawing district lines, but allowed for partisan gerrymandering. NPR's Debbie Elliott reports.
6: And we have some information.
7: Willie Dixon and Mary Gatson are sitting in the fellowship hall of Beulah Primitive Baptist Church in Lowndes County, awaiting a congressional town hall and discussing the last-minute changes to Alabama's voting landscape.
8: I think we're in the same congressional district.
9: No, I don't think so. Once they draw the lines, it's going to be different.
7: Mary Gatson is right.